0: Welcome in Dr. David Fletcher, and we'll talk about the new documentary, My Father, Dick Allen. Great film about the life of the legendary Hall of Fame slugger, Dick Allen. So we got a packed show tonight. Sit back, relax, enjoy some great sports chat on Sports Talk New York. As always, before we begin, I invite you to follow me on my Facebook page. 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There you'll find sports information, show information, some great pictures. 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Well, our first guest, he's regarded as one of the greatest players in golf history. 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And he was inducted into the World Golf Hall of Fame in 1981. It's an honor to welcome to Sports Talk New York tonight, Lee Trevino. Lee, good evening.
1: Hello, Bill. How are you doing? Listen, you need a 5-hour show because people are driving back from East Hampton right now and they're bumper to bumper. I can tell you, I can see it from here.
0: Yeah, they're out there.
1: I've got to tell you a quick story about the traffic, though.
0: Go ahead.
1: The first time I ever got into traffic, which it was really bad, was in 1965. I went to Houston. I had a 55 Chevy with no water in the radiator, and I'm bumper to bumper, and I had a punctured tire.
0: Ooh.
1: The guy says, "How bad was the traffic?" I said, "I got out, fixed my tire, and I only lost 2 spots."
0: Yeah.
1: I said, "When I got back."
0: Yeah, I believe that.
1: How are you, my man? How is old New York doing over there? I've been reading a lot about it, guys.
0: We're all right.
1: Guys, it's kind of wet. Yeah, I've been reading a lot about it, yeah.
0: We're doing all right, Lee. Yeah, hanging in.
1: That's
0: there.
1: Had
0: a beautiful day today and pretty nice tonight. And we're looking at a week ahead. We got the All-Star game in baseball coming up. So we're looking pretty good. How you doing down there?
1: Oh, no, it's hot down here. Yeah, this is why we have hot tamales and hot sauce and all that stuff here. It's on the ground, but, we've only gotten to 100 once last week.
0: Yeah.
1: But it's been hovering at 97, 98. The great thing about it is we've had some overcast every day.
0: Mm-hmm.
1: And, I go to the course every morning. I leave after I take my puppy out and feed it and everything. And I leave and I go to the golf course and I hit balls for 2.5 hours, and then I don't play much anymore, Bill. At my age, it's not any fun to play anymore. I do stay sharp. I'm ready to play at any time. So I go and practice and I go through the bag.
0: Mm-hmm.
1: You know, I hit every club in the bag. I hit bunkers. I hit a few chips and a few putts, and usually I'm back home by 10:30. Yeah, that's
0: nice.
1: About my life. I'll tell you what, this soccer football has caught my eye.
0: Yeah, you know, me too. A lot of people up here, Lee. Yeah, did you watch the England-Norway game?
1: I've watched every one of them.
0: Yeah.
1: I've watched every... I don't know if there's any rules in this game. I mean, I would have liked to have played. Man, they're hitting people and tackling and holding and nobody's doing anything, you know.
0: A lot of theatrics when they get hit, right? A lot of theatrics when a guy gets knocked down. Oh, man, it's like he's just been through heck in a handbasket. He's hurt more than you can imagine, and they just keep playing.
1: Well, you know, I talked to George Lopez a couple of days ago, and he told me that there is a recruiter from Hollywood down there, and he's following the games because these guys are great actors.
0: Yeah.
1: They're great actors.
0: That's true. Yeah. Now, I don't know, Lee, how they went into overtime, or they call it extra time in the England-Norway game.
1: Right.
0: I don't know when they stop it. I mean, they're still playing. Usually here we have sudden death, you score, and that's it.
1: Yeah.
0: They keep going.
1: They go 30 minutes and they quit. They have a hydration break after 15 minutes.
0: Yeah.
1: And then if they don't, if nobody scores again, then they have for the 5-point kickoff. That was,
0: yeah, but it's capturing everybody.
1: It's caught me.
0: Yeah.
1: You know, because I'm down here in Texas And naturally, I'm the Hunts own Kansas City Chiefs.
0: Right.
1: And, you know, they bought the rights to soccer in the U.S. many, many, many years ago.
0: Mm-hmm.
1: And I don't know whether you knew that or not.
0: No.
1: So they're involved in soccer big. And it's made a big hit. But, you know, it just caught me. The first thing I look at when I get my paper in the morning, which I still take a newspaper simply because I don't get any news on my flip phone. See, my flip
0: right.
1: phone is still, I'm calling you on a landline. Nobody has a landline. Nobody even knows how to use it.
0: So,
1: but I've been watching this game, and it's just been fantastic. I really like it. I like the way Massey plays. He doesn't do a damn thing. He just hangs out on the right side until somebody gets the ball over to him.
0: And then
1: he doesn't do much.
0: Yeah. Who are you going for to go all the way?
1: Well, you know, they've got some pretty good ones out there.
0: Yeah.
1: And I think the favorite naturally was Spain, if I'm not mistaken.
0: Uh huh.
1: And I think it's going to be Spain and Argentina. I don't know. I may be wrong, but I think it's Spain and Argentina is defending champs, and they're very good. They're very good.
0: They got to be the favorite. Yeah.
1: I think they got to be the favorite with Messi and Spain. But Spain has a pretty good team. Yeah, has a pretty good team.
0: Well, what do you say we talk about some golf?
1: Oh, my God, I love that game.
0: Yeah.
1: I love that game.
0: You play it occasionally. Yeah, I know. Now, you had a real passion for the game, Lee. I know that golf gave you everything. You said once that if you put a bed in the tent on a driving range, you would sleep there, right?
1: Oh, and I'd never leave there. This is just crazy. If I tell you what regiment I followed, once I got out of the Marine Corps, I got out of the Marine Corps at the age of 21.
0: Uh-huh.
1: I went in at 17, and I was a machine gunner in the Pacific for 4 years. I didn't see any combat, but we trained pretty hard over there, and we took a little trip towards toured Laos and stuff, but we didn't hit the ground. We went on to the Philippines. But anyway, when I got out, I didn't even play golf. I actually went to work on a construction crew on a golf course. I was welding the irrigation system on the back nine. That was an extension of the golf course. And I started playing, and I started getting better and better and better. And I went to work at a driving range after that in a par three course, and this is where I got my driver and my short game.
0: Mm-hmm.
1: And so probably two of the most important clubs in your bag is the short game and the driver. The putter, you can putt with all 14 clubs. You don't have to worry about that. Putter will come to you. You'll make some. You miss some. But I practiced. I couldn't get enough, and I didn't need daylight because I had lights on the range, and I stayed open until 11 at night. And I'd go to bed, I'd get up at 5, and I'd go across the street. I rented an apartment across the street from Tennyson Park in Dallas, which was a public course. And I would I'd tee off on 14 at 5 o'clock in the morning, and the mosquitoes would be absolutely eating me up.
0: Oh, man, yeah.
1: And so I'd play 18 holes, and then when I finished, I would hit golf balls for a couple hours, take a shower and go to work. I had to go to work at 2, which was perfect. I'd work from 2 in the afternoon to 10 at night.
0: Mm-hmm.
1: And then I played golf 7 days a week. And I entered my first tournament ever. I didn't play an amateur tournament or a pro tournament before that. And I entered my first tournament in Houston, Texas. That's where the story come from with the 55 Chevy. And I went down there to play at Sharpstown. And it was the first pro tournament I ever played. I didn't even know the rules, Bill. They just told me, they said, don't touch your ball and hole out. Don't worry about it. Don't touch your ball. I said, okay. And I ended up winning the tournament in a playoff.
0: Wow.
1: And then I won the New Mexico Open about 2 weeks later, again, back to back. And to make a long story short, I qualified for the U.S. Open in 67. I went to Balderstraw, New Jersey. Great golf course. Well, New Jersey and New York and Long Island have some of the greatest golf courses I've ever seen. And I went to Balderstraw. Nicklaus won that tournament, and I finished fifth.
0: Mm-hmm.
1: And I got some invitations to play in other tournaments. And I had a Class A PGA card, and they owned the tour at the time. And if you If you made the cut in a tournament, Bill, you'd automatically end the next week's. Well, they invited me to play in Canada, and then I played in 67. I played right there in New York, and then I played in New Jersey. And I, to make a long story short, I ended up making 13 cuts in a row, and I finished 47th on the money, which gave me an exemption for 68.
0: Mm-hmm.
1: And then I won the U.S. Open in 68, which gave me a lifetime exemption.
0: Right, yeah.
1: That's pretty good. That was a pretty good. That lifetime was a pretty good ticket.
0: Yeah.
1: Yeah, that's pretty good. That is absolutely. That's almost as much as Soto's making, you know, for the.
0: for my lousy Mets. Yeah, I know.
1: Yeah, what did he get? 450?
0: I don't know, but no.
1: He can hit, though. He can hit.
0: Yeah, he can hit, but he dropped a fly ball 2 days ago. He hit right to him, Lee, and goes in his glove, which is the worst place the ball could go, and drops
1: it. The only problem, Bill, is when you give somebody 450s, you don't have any money to get anybody else.
0: No, that's it. He's got to be out there. Yeah, he's got to be all over the place out there.
1: Yeah, he can't play all nine positions, you know.
0: Yeah. Oh, it's a mess.
1: Yes.
0: Who was the greatest you ever saw, Lee?
1: Well, the greatest I ever played with, in my opinion, in other words, is the GOAT, Nicklaus.
0: Yeah.
1: But I'll tell you what, Sam Snead is not too far behind him.
0: Mm-hmm.
1: Sam Snead won, 83, 84 tournaments in his lifetime. He didn't win the Open. That's the only one he didn't win. And, you know, Arnie won all the majors. He didn't win the PGA. I didn't win the Masters. But I, you know, the GOAT, you can't deny the fact that the GOAT's won 18 majors, and he probably didn't even think in the beginning that they were going to measure us by that. They measure us by how many majors we've won. That's the first thing people ask. If they don't know anything about golf or they don't know you, they'll say, okay, how many majors did you win?
0: Yeah.
1: And that's just what they want to know. They don't care about how many you won at Tucson or L.A. or whatever, but they want to know majors, and that's the thing. And Jack, you know, Tiger's right there behind him. He's won 15.
0: Mm-hmm.
1: And people always say, you know, who was the greatest between them? It's very difficult, in other words, to define that. And the reason for it is because it's like a boxer. You can't put somebody else right now against Marciano and say, well, who was better here or whatever, or Ali or whatever you had.
0: Right.
1: I look at it this way, and I answer that question by saying, between Tiger and Jack, I think Jack was the best golfer. I don't think he had the shots, and I don't think he was the player that Tiger was. So when you come to the best player, it's Tiger.
0: Mm-hmm.
1: When you've come to the best golfer, it's Jack. Yeah, no question about it.
0: Understood. Yeah. We got the great Lee Trevino with us tonight on Sports Talk New York. Now, you said once that God gave you the tremendous talent, Lee.
1: Yeah.
0: You didn't want to disappoint him. If you did, you'd probably have to start caddying for Arnie, right?
1: That's right. Yeah, and I wouldn't mind that. Yeah, that would be okay with me.
0: Yeah.
1: I will caddy for Arnie if he comes back or I get up there.
0: Yeah.
1: You know, he has got a caddy. He doesn't have to hire anybody. Creamy's out of a job. You know, Creamy's not going to be able to caddy for him. I'll take his bag. I loved him to death. I really did. I think about him all the time. I played the last competitive round that he ever played in golf with him, and I played it at Augusta Pines in Houston.
0: Uh-huh.
1: And actually, it's in Conroe there, and he and I were playing in a senior tournament, and I was trying to figure out when we finished what I was going to get. So when we got to the 18th hole, he had about a 15-foot par putt, and the caddy was holding the pin, and I went up and I shoved the caddy out of the way. I said, "I got this flag. Get out of here." So I held the flag and he held the putt and I picked the ball out of the hole and I asked him as polite as I could. I said, "Mr. Palmer," I said, "could I have this ball?" He said, "Sure, you can have it." And then when we went to the press conference, I had him sign it.
0: Uh-huh.
1: And I have the last golf ball that Arnold Palmer ever hit in competition. Yeah.
0: Wow, that's amazing. I want to ask you though, Lee, how do you sign a golf ball? I mean, you see guys signing baseballs all the time. It's got to be hard to write on a golf ball.
1: Oh, no, Sharpie got it right.
0: Yeah?
1: Yeah, Sharpie's got it right. Once you get a Sharpie that's worn a little bit,
0: yeah,
1: it'll go right over the dimples with no problem.
0: Okay.
1: Yeah, what's hard, well, the golf ball's hard to sign with a pen.
0: Oh, yeah, no, you can't do that, right.
1: Yeah, but a Sharpie, yeah, the Sharpie's no problem. Yeah.
0: Outstanding. Now,
1: and if you get a ball that's got a signature on it and you want to play with it, just put some hairspray on it. It'll take the Sharpie right off of it.
0: Ah, okay. Yeah.
1: Use hairspray. Like if you get a Sharpie on your pants or your shirt.
0: Yeah.
1: Yeah, just spray hairspray on it. It'll take it right off.
0: There's some tips.
1: Now, can you imagine the chemicals that's in that hairspray that's going to take that off, and you're using it every day?
0: A permanent pen. Yeah, it's a wonder you still have hair, right?
1: yeah, the hairspray will take it right off. Uh-huh.
0: Now talk a little bit more about your career in the Marines. Like you said, you were a machine gunner in the Pacific.
1: Yes.
0: But 4 years, that really seemed to straighten out your life, didn't it?
1: Well, yeah, the one that straightened out my life more than anything was my third wife, to tell you the truth, Claudia, Connecticut girl, and she was 18 years younger, and we got married, and I knew her dad was a golf pro there at Weathersfield Country Club,
0: mm-hmm.
1: and mom played golf, two brothers, she had Fred and Pete, and they played golf also. And every year that we'd go back there, I'd see her, and then she graduated high school and went to college in Boston. And then we hooked up when she was 26 years old. I was divorced.
0: Mm-hmm.
1: And we hooked up, and you know, we'd known each other. The family had known each other for a long time, and then we decided. But she's the person that gave me some structure, Bill. I never had structure. I've actually been on my own since I was like 10 years old.
0: Yeah.
1: You know, nobody had told me what to do, how to do it, what to do this and do that. And, you know, I'm just lucky. You know, when I did a documentary, and the opening of it is they have a little drone way up in the sky with a camera. And I'm standing out by my pool, and I'm looking up at the drone, and I'm screaming at it. I should be in prison or dead. It's exactly how I started this documentary. I should be in prison or dead.
0: Yeah.
1: But this lady that I'm married to now for 40 years has been everything. I mean, she's the one that, and we had a couple of kids. We had Olivia's going to be 39, Daniel's going to be 34. I have a granddaughter that's 9 months old, and I have one on the way, a boy on the way.
0: Oh, congratulations. Yeah, nice.
1: Yeah. The only good thing about that, to tell you the truth, well, it's not a good thing, but it's crazy, is they won't let me hold them because they're afraid of my balance. And then they're not going to let me babysit because, hell, they can outrun me at two.
0: I know that feeling, Lee. Yeah. I hear you. Yeah,
1: yeah.
0: I'm having balance trouble myself. And
1: I work on it every day.
0: Yeah, you have to. You really have
1: to.
0: Well,
1: I have two steel knees, too, see?
0: Oh, yeah, I only have one, so you got me beat there.
1: Yeah, I got two of them. Yeah.
0: Now, how did you develop your stroke, Lee? You have something that some people call a fade. Now, how did you develop the swing?
1: Well, I actually drew the ball when I first started. I'd hook it, and I could never figure out how to fade the ball.
0: Uh-huh.
1: And I was over in Fort Worth playing back in the beginning, and when I was practicing there in Dallas, a friend of mine took me over to Fort Worth, and I got to see Mr. Hogan hit balls from a distance. And Mr. Hogan was making the ball go out there and it fall to the right, and I couldn't figure out how the hell he was doing this, and I didn't have the guts to go up and ask him. Because you didn't do that to Mr. Hogan. Mr. Hogan, you know, you left him alone.
0: Okay.
1: So I came up with the idea of holding. In other words, not releasing the club. Holding on to the club and going left. And that's what all these pros are doing now. I actually did it. I actually did it over 60 years ago. I had the swing. Watch how they play today. They set the club at the top, and then they just turn to the left. They don't hit the ball. They just turn to the left, and the club picks the ball up and hits it. You know, the big thing with the people that play golf and play poorly is simply they hit at it. This is not a baseball. They're not throwing this thing at you.
0: Right.
1: This thing is lying there by itself, waiting for you to hit it. And it's like a broom. If you had a broom in your hand and you took it back and you sweep the floor, you see what I'm saying?
0: Mm-hmm.
1: And that's all you do, and you go left. You don't even have to keep your head down or watch it. But I started doing that simply because it was the only way that I could make the ball fall right. And I had a strong grip. We call it a Texas grip because the wind blows here. We have very hard clay, so we hit down on the ball.
0: Mm-hmm.
1: We have Bermuda. A lot of people have never even seen that Bermuda grass. Like when I went up there the first time and you played off of a bent and fescue, I'd never seen that. And so I started holding on to it. In other words, though, I'd have a strong grip, and then I wouldn't release the club. The butt of the club and my left hand led all the way until the ball's gone. I never released the club. That's one of the reasons that I wasn't a long hitter, is simply because I didn't release and I couldn't get as much speed.
0: I was
1: at the mercy of how fast I could turn my body. In other words, to get speed. And then, you know, that was it. Now, after that, you know, I injured my back and I had to learn to release a little bit. And instead of the fade, I hit it straight. Straight ball will kill you. You understand? Because
0: mm-hmm.
1: you can't, if you make a mistake, it's double jeopardy. If you're going straight at the hole and you push it 30 feet, you're going to be 30 feet from the flag. If you pull it 30 feet, you're going to be 30 feet from the flag. If you fade the ball and you aim 40 feet left and you fade it 20 feet, you're going to be 20 feet. If you fade it 60 feet, you're going to be 20 feet.
0: Yeah.
1: You see what I'm saying?
0: Uh-huh.
1: Yeah. Uh-huh. Plus the hands, when you fade, you can only hold them open a very small degree. If you rotate your hands, you can go 160, 180.
0: Mm-hmm.
1: So how do you dictate that? That's what's difficult. Yeah.
0: Lee Trevino with us tonight on Sports Talk New York. Before we go, Lee, I want to ask you about the two big courses out here on Long Island, the Bethpage Black and Shinnecock Hills.
1: Yeah.
0: You've played those courses.
1: Well, you know, I can name you a couple of others that are pretty good, too. That National, you know, is... That National is pretty good, but
0: yeah.
1: The Shinnecock is just unbelievable. Bethpage, I've never played. I was there for the Ryder Cup, and it was just absolutely magnificent. The people of Long Island are blessed to have a public course like that.
0: Yeah.
1: You can go there and pay a green fee and play it. And it was just absolutely flawless. I mean, it's cool. You wouldn't want any other club to play. You know, you pay your green fee and you play.
0: Yeah.
1: I mean, it was just wonderful what I saw there. Shinnecock, I love it. It's up on a hill. The wind blows. If you'll notice, they didn't have the best. It took care of the players. The players couldn't do much with it. And the reason for it is because Shinnecock is on sand.
0: Mm-hmm.
1: And it gets extremely hard. And when fairways and greens get hard, I don't care how good you are, it's very difficult to hit fairways, especially if you're curving the ball. If you're hitting a draw and hit it on a hard fairway, it's going to run in the rough on the left. If you're hitting a big fade and you hit it in the fairway and it's too much of a fade, it's going to run in the rough on the right. You see what I'm saying?
0: Yes.
1: So when they played Oakmont, they had wet fairways. That makes, even though the fairways were only 18 to 20 yards wide, if they're soft, they're actually 30 to 35 yards wide because the ball's not going to run in the rough.
0: Mm-hmm.
1: You see what I'm saying?
0: Yes, sir.
1: So it's a different cookie when that happens. But, oh, man, that Shinnecock, you can't get enough of it. I'm the one that started that par 3, which is a 12. I'm the one that told everybody that was the hardest par 5 I've ever played.
0: Wow.
1: And the guy says, it's a par 3, isn't it? I said, well, evidently you've never played it.
0: Yeah. Right.
1: Huh?
0: Oh,
1: that
0: man.
1: That baby will eat your lunch, boy, because that wind's coming over the hill, pushing down. Oh,
0: mm-hmm.
1: My God, you're short, you're over, you know, that was it, yeah.
0: Yeah, well, that's what we got out
1: but
0: here.
1: But you've got some good ones, you know. You got Friar's Head, you got the Sabonic. Sabonic is pretty difficult golf course also. Jack did a job on it, you know. It's got a lot of roly-poly greens and stuff. The ladies played the Open there, and they had a pretty tough time with it. Yeah.
0: Well, Lee, I'll tell you, it's been an honor and a pleasure having you with us. I thank you for taking time out of your Sunday night to spend it with us here on Sports Talk New York. I wish you all the best with the grandchildren.
1: Yeah.
0: Don't go out there and chase them around.

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1: 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I hope everyone is well out there and enjoying the program tonight. The Mets, very Metsian today. 2-0 lead going to the ninth inning, blew it, lost 3-2. I won't go into the details because they're ugly. They're ugly, folks. I just talked to Lee Trevino about the World Cup. Everybody seems to be following the World Cup and getting excited about it. I watched the England-Norway game, followed by Argentina-Switzerland. Jude Bellingham, what a game he played for England. Folks were singing, "Hey Jude." They really get into it, these fans, and it's contagious. You really get into it with them. So we will be following that, and we'll talk about it a little further in the future. But now we're going to move forward with our next guest. He played in the major leagues for the Yankees, the A's, the Brewers, and the Dodgers. Played from 61 to 77, a pretty good career. He led the American League in strikeouts in 74. He was an All-Star in 67. And the National League's Comeback Player of the Year in 1971. World Series champ also with the Yankees in 61. And some people will define this man's career by his association with really one of the most famous moments in the history of the sport. And we want to talk to him about that tonight. But right now I'd like to welcome to Sports Talk New York, Al Downing. Al, good evening.
2: All right, fine, Bill. Thank you. Good evening to you.
1: Good to have you with us, Al. Now, I want to ask you, growing up in Jersey, who were your sports heroes and your teams as a kid?
2: Well, mainly the New York teams, the Giants and the Dodgers. They were still around.
1: Right.
2: And you know, they had players we identified with, Monty Irvin, Hank Thompson with the Giants, and, mm-hmm. of course, Willie Mays over there. With the Giants, and then Jackie Robinson, Don Newcomb, Jim Gilliam, Roy Campanella. So it was an easy choice to make.
1: Yeah, sure was. Baseball in New York back then, just a playground for kids and for adults as well. Just a great atmosphere back in New York then. Now, Al, you participated in the PAL. You attended Trenton Central High School, as we talked about on the phone the other day, Muhlenberg College out in Allentown, and you also played semi-pro ball.
2: Well, prior to all that, I'm glad you brought up the PAL programs and the Boys Club programs,
1: uh-huh.
2: because really that was the genesis of everything in our community, because Little League was in infancy. Babe Ruth was still called Little Big League. And, are you there?
1: Yeah, I'm here, Al.
2: So there weren't a lot of programs that were around for communities, so it had to come through your organization, such as the PAL, for basketball and baseball, and, of course, the local Boys Club organization. And that's where kids in my neighborhood and the different city schools, we had five junior high schools in the city of Trenton, and the kids from all those junior high schools could play in the PAL programs, and we had two boys clubs in the whole city, and that was the beginning of everything. And you went out for those things, and there was no restrictions. You just had to pay a little insurance bill. I think it was like $10 to play, and
1: you
2: made lifelong friends out of those programs.
1: Yeah, sounds like you did, Al. Sounds like a great opportunity for the kids out there in Jersey and Trenton. Outstanding. Now,

0: You signed with the Yankees as an amateur free agent, 1961, and you were on the big club by July of 61.
1: I was very fortunate, number one, because the first expansion in baseball came at the end of the 60 season. And so you had four teams that came in existence, the Houston Ball Club, mm-hmm. there was the Mets, and there was Washington got a ball club. And I forget the fourth team. But you had these four ball clubs that came in that had to be stacked, and the Angels came in.
0: The Angels,
1: so,
0: right?
1: So you had the four ball clubs, and the Yanks and Dodgers, Cardinals, Pirates. They were known as the best organizations to be part of because they taught fundamentals, and the Yanks were the only team left in New York. The Dodgers and the Giants had moved to California.
0: Mm-hmm.
1: So now the Yanks had to say, well, where are we going to find players? And they started looking around, and we had a lot of programs in Jersey. And fortunately, there was no draft in those days. So you could sign as many players as 17, 18, 20 as you wanted. And that's how I started. And the reason I got to the big league so quickly is because teams such as the ones I mentioned, aforementioned, they had an abundance of young talent, and the Yankees were one, and they lost so much of that young talent, they said, we got to replenish our farm systems, and I was signed that way, and the rest was history.
0: Talk a little bit about, Al, the excitement in 1961 brought about by the home run race between Roger Maris and Mickey Mantle. What excitement and what thrills they brought to not only New York, but to baseball fans all across the country.
1: Well, New York needed something, as I mentioned earlier. You lost two of your premier teams, you know, they're
0: right.
1: Gone. And the Yanks were the favorite of a lot of people in New York, but not the majority of the people. Remember, New York itself, Manhattan, was called 8 million people, and everybody was not a Yankee fan.
0: Right.
1: But the biggest thing was, they had never seen anything like this chase of any of Babe Ruth's records. And when I came up, actually I came up July 16th. I came up only because Whitey Ford had some irritation in his elbow and they needed a starting pitcher for a couple starts. And that couple starts actually lasted right through the World Series. But for a young kid just turning 20 years of age, his first baseball experience in professional sports, and all of a sudden here I find myself with a ball club that's creating all kinds of records. I mean, we were hitting home runs out of the sight. And in fact, that year I think we set the record as 240 home runs in the season. But we had a ball club where you had players that complemented one another. You had a good manager in Ralph Houck. They brought in a general manager, Roy Hamey, from the Philadelphia Phillies. And you had a farm system had great coaches, and that cannot be overstated, because the great coaches had really prepared a lot of the young players in that system, and every system, to get to the major league. So you went through the process of D, C, B, A, double A, triple A baseball before you got to the major leagues. And everybody was wondering why I got there so quickly. It was because I played against such high competition as a kid, and you mentioned the semi-pro. The last game I pitched as a semi-pro was in Wichita, Kansas, and Wichita was that game was at that time was called the National Baseball Congress. The two highest amateur baseball players systems at that time was the system of the NC2A in Omaha, which is still ongoing, at a National Baseball Congress in Wichita, and believe it or not, my opposing pitcher was a fellow named Robert Leroy Satchel Paige.
0: Oh yeah,
1: and so that really opened the door for me.
0: Yeah. Oh, the great Satchel Paige. There's a name for you kids to look up, to Google, and you'll find some wonderful things about Leroy Satchel Paige. We're talking to Al Downing tonight on Sports Talk New York. Now, Al, your first full season, 63. 13-5, one loss record, 2.56 ERA. Yankees go 105-57, but you guys were swept by LA in the 63 World Series. You have some good recollection of that?
1: Well, I have great recollections. Actually, I didn't come up until June of that year because I had joined in the Army Reserve program at the end of the 62 season, and I didn't finish my basic training and advanced training until March, so I missed the first 2 months of spring training. And so I started my season again in Richmond and came up in June, the first week in June. And my first start was in Washington, D.C., in the old Washington Stadium. And my catcher, believe it or not, was Yogi. And I pitched a shutout. And, you know, the next year, Yogi became my manager. But you know, people kind of look at the system from different eyes than the players do. Yes, we were swept by the Dodgers that year in a four-game World Series, but remember, there were no playoffs in those years.
0: Right.
1: So whoever won the American League or National League, and there were 10 teams in each league, they went to the World Series. And so we go to the World Series, and we play the Dodgers, and the teams I thought were very evenly matched, with the exception that they had Drysdale and Koufax. We didn't have Drysdale and Koufax.
0: That's a big factor,
1: And that was the difference in that World Series, because if you look at the scores are not that large. But I think it showed a lot of baseball people that you had to have more depth in your system in 24-man rosters.
0: Good point.
1: As a young kid, you're not aware of that. You just collect the baseball cards and go from there. But it showed me that not only that you needed a lot of superstars, you needed a lot of everyday ball players who could fill in maybe once a week. Not every day, once a week.
0: Mm-hmm.
1: Today we have guys playing every day who really are not everyday players.
0: No.
1: And I think that kills a lot of the defense in the game, but that's another issue.
0: Right.
1: But that ball club to me was probably the most complete ball club I'd ever played on. And the biggest thing were they were willing to accept me as a young kid just coming to the major leagues in 1961 and not say, we can't win with this kid 20 years of age. Because if something there, my maturity perhaps or my background helped out and let me know that keep your mouth shut, your eyes and ears open, and observe. And, they accepted me, and 2 years later, I'm back in the major leagues.
0: Right. And like you say, the rest is history. Yeah, August 11th, 1967. Does that date ring a bell to you, Al?
1: Yes, but let me back up another thing.
0: Yeah, sure.
1: I didn't lead the league in strikeouts in 74. It was 64.
0: 64. Did I say 74?
1: Yeah. And another interesting event. After the 63 season, Ralph Houck took over as general manager, and Yogi became manager, and Yogi's first statement was, they asked him, well, what are you going to do about the pitching, Yogi? He said, hell, we'll have Downing. You know, he won 13 and a half a season last year. He should win 26 this year.
0: Yeah.
1: Hey, wait a minute.
0: Yeah. He had you all set up already, Al. Yeah.
1: Well, when you think about what we had as a ball club, there was a possibility, but again, like I said, so many changes had taken place in that 4-5 year period between 60 and 64 that changed the whole context of what baseball became in America.
0: Right. You're exactly right. Now, we were talking about August 11, 67.
1: Yeah.
0: What happened that day?
1: Well, I think it's a Friday evening game. It might have been the first game of a doubleheader against the Cleveland Indians. In those days, Cleveland, the Chicago White Sox, the Detroit Tigers really were our biggest rivalries. Everybody talks about the Red Sox. The Red Sox were good, very good, don't get me wrong. But those three ball clubs had the complete ball clubs, great pitching, great defense, and played us very tough.
0: Yeah.
1: And I pitched the first game of a doubleheader, and I did something at the time I didn't think much about until years later, to pitch what they call the immaculate inning. Strike out three players on nine pitches.
0: Yeah, and surprisingly, folks, doesn't happen too often. But Al accomplished that night in August, and that was the first one, I believe, since 1964 that was done in 67. So A pretty good accomplishment. Al Downing with us tonight on the program. How did you feel about leaving the Yankees and going to KC?
1: Well, I didn't go to KC. I went to Oakland.
0: They were in Oakland then. Yeah, I'm having a rough night, Al.
1: Well, that's okay. We all are. They're talking about a West Nile mosquito out here now. That scares the heck out of everybody.
0: Yeah.
1: But if people forget that the late 60s was a time where the baseball players started talking about unionizing, and we did. We got Marvin Miller, who came over and became the head of the players' union, and a lot of teams became very conscious, and I say suspicious, of any players who had been around for 7-8 years who remember what the Players Association was before Marvin Miller.
0: Uh-huh.
1: And they got Curt Flood to try to challenge the reserve clause, but they didn't set everything in a row. The Ducks weren't all in a row, and it didn't work out, and so that didn't work out until 75. But to leave New York at that time, it was my time, because a lot of younger players had come along, and, you know, guys who were ready to pitch in the major leagues, and I was coming up on 29 years of age, and they said, well, he's old, you got to get rid of him. And it didn't bother me because you're too young to remember, but in 66, the Cincinnati Reds made a similar decision. They traded an outfielder.
0: Frank Robinson,
1: Triple Crown winner.
0: He was too old.
1: Because they said he comes up on 30, he's too old.
0: Yeah. No, I remember that, Al. Yeah, exactly. The Orioles stole him from the Reds. That's exactly right.
1: Well, they didn't really steal him because in return they got him. Milt Pappas was an outstanding pitcher, and especially to go with an organization that when we played Cincinnati in 61 in the World Series, their pitching staff was as strong as our pitching staff.
0: Mm-hmm.
1: It's just that we had a far better, I thought, roster of players coming off the bench, like Hector Lopez, Johnny Blanchard, guys who could come in and provide help when Mickey Mantle couldn't play beyond the first two games. And so that was the difference. Our 24-man roster was better than their 24-man roster. So they didn't really steal Milt Pappas. And remember, they also had guys coming up like David McNally,
0: right.
1: Doug Dobson, guys who were coming along. And Cuellar wasn't quite there yet.
0: He
1: came from Houston, yes.
0: Yeah.
1: Those guys were there. And the Orioles were known as a team that had an abundance of pitching, and Paul Richards had put a lot of that together. And when he did, you know, they said, well, we can afford to get rid of somebody, and Pappas was the guy, and he left, and he went to Cincinnati. But I mean, you know, it was a different thing altogether, different time altogether. Today everybody says the way they want to play with one franchise. You know, getting traded to Oakland was one of the greatest experiences of my career because I got out of New York where I had been for 10 years almost, and I was playing with Reggie Jackson, Catfish Hunter, Burt Campanera, Sal Bando,
0: uh-huh.
1: Joe Rudy, and Blue Moon Odom. Chuck Dobson was on our ball. We had guys who were young guys, Dave Duncan,
0: mm-hmm.
1: But these kids were hungry. And that ball club I saw in 1970 in spring training, I said, this is a pretty good ball club. You know, we had a guy, Gene Tennis, was a backup catcher.
0: Right.
1: Who was good a catcher as we've seen in baseball. And that ball club is the number of the ball club that for the next 72, 73, 74 won three consecutive World Series. So that was a great experience. Yeah, it was a great experience for me.
0: You're right about Milt Pappas, though, Al. He had a solid career. Pitched a no-hitter, went on to the Cubs. He did have a good career, Milt Pappas.
1: But those days, it was almost like, I guess the feeling was if you were traded, you must be over the hill.
0: Yeah.
1: And nobody remembered that Babe Ruth was traded, what, three times?
0: Yeah. Yeah, he had a decent career. Yeah,
1: not too bad for a guy that ate a lot of hot dogs.
0: Exactly. Yeah, no, he made out all right. Now
1: he did all right.
0: We want to talk to you about number 715. People remember you about that. How do you view that, Al? Do you view it as a positive thing, as a blight upon your career? Talk a little bit about that night, April 8th, 1974.
1: Well, first off, you have to go back to 1961.
0: Okay.
1: Okay, who gave up the home run to Roger Maris?
0: That was Tracy Stallard.
1: Tracy Stallard, right. Exactly. He still pitched in the major leagues, so it wasn't like all of a sudden you're no good because you gave up that home run.
0: Right.
1: And remember, you have to give caps off to guys who can do those things. But with Henry Aaron, I had followed Henry Aaron's career since he had come into the major leagues in Milwaukee, and then, of course, later when they moved to Atlanta. And I knew what type of ball player and what type of hitter he was. People don't know that there are very few hitters in the major leagues. I'd say the closest guy to Henry Aaron right now would be Ohtani, only because Ohtani hits a lot of home runs. But Henry was a 330, 340 hitter.
0: Right.
1: And a guy who could steal 30 or 40 bases but in those days, stealing bases was not a priority. And so when the time came for him, you know, hit that home run, people say, oh, aren't you afraid? I said, I'm not afraid of any batter who swings the bat.
0: Uh-huh.
1: No, you swing the bat, you're dangerous. But this guy, he didn't miss too many pitches. And when he swung, he made good contact. And I thought, you know, I was chosen to pitch that game. That it was a Monday night game. And the thing was that people didn't, and with the expansion, Atlanta was put in our division. So Atlanta and Cincinnati became Western teams.
0: Right.
1: And so we played them 18 times a year. So I pitched quite a bit against them. Plus, they trained in West Palm Beach, which is only about 40 miles up the road from Fort Lauderdale. And so we saw a lot of them in spring training. And so, but I knew what type of hitter he was, and I knew how I was going to try to approach pitching to him. But then again, like I said, you know, would you say sometimes you're the hunter and sometimes you're the prey?
0: Yeah.
1: And I found out later he had researched me also.
0: Ah.
1: Which a lot of hitters, I didn't say they don't do it. They do it, but maybe they can't execute it like he could.
0: Yeah.
1: And that was the thing. Like, I knew my work was cut out for me, and hey, you just go out and you do what you have to do, and sometimes it works and sometimes it doesn't.
0: Right. No shame in that, Al. Like we say, he hit a few more off a couple other guys, too. So, right? So no shame in giving up a home run to Henry Aaron.
1: Well, no. And Jack Billingham and I used to always laugh about it. And one day he says to me, he says, Al, you know, I'm 7'13". I said, what?
0: Yeah.
1: Hey, I'm 7'14", he says. I said, you're what?
0: Yeah.
1: Oh, I got it. Okay, I'm 7'15".
0: Yeah. No, like I said, no shame in that. Now, I want to regress a little bit now. You get traded to the Dodgers from the Milwaukee Brewers, ironically, yes, for another ex-Yankee, Andy Kosko.
1: Yes.
0: And you won 20 games. Five shutouts. Now that was the year you won Comeback Player of the Year, and you actually finished third in the Cy Young voting behind Fergie Jenkins and Tom Seaver, who are both in the Hall of Fame.
1: Yes, they didn't even invite me to the Hall of Fame.
0: Right? Yeah, you you're deserving.
1: You forget about the other pitchers we had in the league. Bob Gibson was in that league. Steve Carl was in that league.
0: Yeah.
1: You know, we had guys, you know, Doc Ellis had a great season that year. We had, the league was stacked with players.
0: What an era. What an era that was, Al.
1: Well, there were no pushovers.
0: No.
1: You had a lot of 3-2, 4-3 ball games. And you didn't see a lot of misplays in the field because the one way you got to the major leagues if you're an everyday player is defense. It wasn't offense. It was defense. Now, if you could catch the ball, throw the ball, and hit the ball, then you could play. But two of those three, you know, catch the ball and throw the ball were very, very important. But I was honored to be chosen third or voted third in the Cy Young voting, But, I mean, I knew that I had a wonderful season. I won 20 games. But also, I had gone to an organization that had been one of the backbones of the Major League Baseball.
0: Right.
1: And that same year, they had traded Duke Sims over there and also Dick Allen. And so we were three guys who had come over there. And we were supposed to help this ball club while they were building these young kids they had gotten in the 68 draft. And our catcher was going to be Tom Howard. So we had an two experienced catchers, Dick Allen, who had been maligned very much in Philadelphia.
0: Oh, yeah.
1: And St. Louis. And now he's going to be our first baseman, third baseman. And you know, we had a bunch of guys. Manny Mota was going to be our third outfielder. Willie Davis was our center fielder. You know, we had Jimmy Lefebvre, Wes Parker. Well, Maury Wills was our shortstop. Maury was our manager on the field.
0: Yeah.
1: So if anything happened on the field, say, for instance, a pitcher was throwing too many balls, something you don't see anymore. And now, you know, guys go out there and throw 30 pitches before somebody comes up to them and talk to the guy. But Maury would come to the mound and say, hey, slow down. Take your time. Take your time. Just take your time. Okay, I'm giving you a breather. That way they don't make a visit to the mound. And then you knew if the pitching coach came out there, you know the conversation has already become between the pitching coach and the managers and how you're going to progress. But Maury would be the manager on the field, and he would let everybody know, hey, say, shorten up on this guy in the outfield because he can't hit the ball to the warning track, and they jam him a lot, so we don't want to be beat on a Texas leaguer. Little things that a manager on the bench doesn't see.
0: Mm-hmm.
1: And so that kind of veteran leadership meant a lot. And guys would go, I noticed how guys would always go to Maury and say, hey, what do you think, Maury? What do you think? And he would say, okay, well, this is what I think we should try to do. And we had two young players in that ball club who I thought were surefire Hall of Famers, Bobby Valentine and Billy Buckner.
0: Oh, yeah. That was a great 68 draft that you mentioned. Yeah.
1: Yes. And Garvey was in that draft.
0: Mm-hmm.
1: And people didn't realize how good these guys were. And one of the guys who was in that draft actually was my roommate, Von Joshua.
0: Oh,
1: and
0: yeah.
1: So we had all these guys. I said, wow, look at all this talent. Like, what are they going to do with it? Because you can only have 25 guys on a ball club.
0: Right.
1: But the competition was great because guys knew they had to, you know, work their rear ends off to stay around. So that's what helped me, you know. And we lost out on the next to last day of the season. I guess we lost the game that kept us from winning the division. But I think Houston might have won the division that year. Mm-hmm. But it was a great experience to get over to the National League and start pitching in the National League.
0: We got a few minutes left, Al Downing. I just want to ask you something I was thinking about. Jim Boughton, ball four. What did you think of that whole situation, we'll call it?
1: Well, actually, that all basically materialized after he had left the Yankees. He was in Seattle, I think, when he had written that book.
0: Yeah.
1: But the genesis for the book came from his experiences in the Yankee organization. Jim was always very resentful of the fact that he was like me. He was a fellow who was, like, short of stature. Today, neither one of us would have gotten drafted because we were too short. If you look at the pitchers in the major league now, everybody's 6'3", 6'4".
0: Right.
1: But Jim had a good fastball and he had a good curveball, but he thought his best pitch was his knuckleball and they wouldn't let him throw his knuckleball. So a lot of things just kept materializing that he thought would have helped make him a better pitcher. But he was the type of guy that, you know, he was going to battle you if he walked out on that mound. And I was talking to someone the other day about a game we had in Chicago in 64, and we had a Sunday doubleheader. And in those days, we flew a lot of charters, and so he was pitching the first game, I was pitching the second game against the White Sox, and, we were going to get a plane back, our charter plane would be there about, 6 o'clock to take us back to New York. The first game started at 1 o'clock. Okay. At 4 o'clock, we had completed the doubleheader. Okay.
0: Yeah.
1: At 4 o'clock, the plane hadn't even gotten there yet.
0: Wow.
1: So it was like, people say, well, what was it like? Well, you competed against the guy on your pitcher staff. He pitched no hit or shut out. You wanted the pitcher shut out. You know, you didn't want to be the guy that gave up 3 or 4 runs. And it was good competition. It wasn't nothing animosity about, no animosity. You played hard to win. That's how you competed. You weren't thinking about taking a guy's job. You were thinking about helping your team win another game or two.
0: Bottom line, that's right. Al Downing, it has been a pleasure. I thank you for taking time out of your Sunday night to spend it with us here on Sports Talk New York. All the best to you, Al. Best of health. Stay well, and we hope to talk to you again.
1: You know, best of health to you, and I'm glad you're doing much better. And I'm sure the people missed you on the air because you do a wonderful job out there in Merrick. Merrick's one of the five cities, wasn't it?
0: No, that's the five towns. I know what you mean. No.
1: You know, okay.
0: Yeah.
1: Well, anyhow, it's still a great area, a great area. I knew a lot of people up from friends, made a lot of friends out there from my years in New York. But you keep advising people and informing people what's going on because you do a wonderful job of it.
0: All right, thank you, Al.
1: It's always nice talking with you. And tell the gentleman who called me, did he tell you I'd given you a nickname?
0: No, what's that? He's laughing now. Oh, I'd say he's telling me now, Al. Yeah, Cowboy Bill, yeah.
1: Wild Bill.
0: Wild Bill, yeah, that was it, yeah. Well, that's a good one, yeah.
1: That's better than kidding in a good way because you don't leave no stone unturned.
0: No, I don't, Al. You're right. Well, you take care. Have a good night, Al.
1: Thank you. The best to you.
0: That's Al Downing, ladies and gentlemen. Well, we will be back with Randall Sullivan. We'll talk about his new book on the very first All-Star game. On this, the eve of the 2026 All-Star break. Stick around, folks.

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3: All right, folks, we are back. We're back with Sports Talk New York on WGBB Radio here in Merrick, Long Island, New York. Well, as I said before, just another gut-wrencher from the Mets and what has been a gut-wrencher of the first half of the season. It'll be interesting to see what happens at the trade deadline. Mets obviously will be sellers, just a matter of who goes where and for what. And I don't know if we have a lot to look forward to or not. As for now, we have a break for the annual Midsummer Classic, which leads us perfectly into our chat with our next guest to talk about the very first All-Star game. I just want to know, something came across the wire. The Mets draft pick, I just want to talk about him quickly. Let me get to Messenger. Round 14, pick number 420, Zach Crotchfelt is the kid's name. And he must have had a tough time going through life. Left-hand pitcher, 6'3", 220 from out of Troy, New York. The highest ranking, number 325 by Baseball America. And somebody thought I would be interested in that, Zach Crotchfelt. So we will onward and upward, folks, as they say. We'll get to our next guest. Hang on a second, folks. I'm having trouble here. Technology. Here we go. Our next guest, he was a contributing editor to Rolling Stone for over 20 years. His work has appeared in Esquire, The Washington Post, among many other publications. His latest book, folks, is titled The First All-Star Game, Babe Ruth, FDR, and America at the Crossroads. We welcome to Sports Talk New York tonight, Randall Sullivan. Randall, good evening.
4: 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Thanks for having me.
3: Wonderful to have you aboard, Randall. It's an honor and a pleasure. I just want to fill you in on why I am really interested in the 1933 All-Star Game. Tony Cuccinello, as I might have mentioned to you, he lived on Beach Drive in Tampa during the final years of his life. He lived across the street from Al Lopez, Hall of Famer Al Lopez. Now,
4: Yeah, of course I remember Al Lopez.
3: Yeah, as a memorabilia collector, I went down to see Al Lopez, and just as I was leaving Al's house, Tony Cuccinello pulls into his driveway. So my dad and I go over and talk to Tony, and just a real nice guy. Passed away a couple of years later after that, but people may not know, he played in the very first All-Star game in 1933 on July 6th. He was a pinch hitter, I believe, in the ninth inning. He pinch hit for Carl Hubble, and he was struck out by Lefty Grove. And
4: it was the very last out of the game.
3: That's it, right.
4: he had the honor of concluding the first
3: yes,
4: All-Star
3: that's
4: game.
3: Tony Cuccinello, folks, a name for the ages, and just my connection to the 33 All-Star game. Now, let's talk about that game in particular, Randall. Now, Chicago was hosting the World's Fair at the time. The mayor felt that they needed a sporting event to go along with it. So he turns to the publisher of the Chicago Tribune for help, and they come up with the concept of an all-star game. Why did they choose that, and how did they arrive at that decision, Randall?
4: Well, I mean, it actually was initiated by an attempted assassination of Franklin Roosevelt. It didn't succeed in killing Roosevelt, but it did kill the then mayor of Chicago,
3: Edmund Cermak. Okay.
4: So the guy who actually ran the city of Chicago, who was a sewer contractor, appointed Edward Kelly as his new mayor. But Kelly decided he wanted to make his own imprint on the city and the World's Fair. So he came up with this idea of an athletic contest. He wasn't thinking baseball game, but he was thinking maybe horse race or boxing match. But he went to McCormick, the Tribune publisher, and he said, "My sports center is the best promoter in the country. Let's bring him in." So they called Arch Ward in, and he said, "No, it's got to be a baseball game between the best players in the American League and the best players in the National League," which at the time was a novel concept.
3: Mm-hmm. Yeah, definitely. Now, this was all carried out, Randall, as you bring out in the book, within the span of really a couple of months. Was there any sense at the time that this would continue, that it would be more than just a one-time game?
4: Not at all. I mean, everybody was sweating whether it was going to work at all. It was in the deepest year of the Great Depression. Ballparks were empty. People weren't buying tickets. And the sponsors were very afraid that they wouldn't be able to sell the tickets for this game. Actually, it proved exactly wrong. The country went crazy for this game, mainly because the fans got to elect the players. It was total fan vote. And that involved the whole country. Every paper in the country printed ballots. And so there was a real national... that game probably got more advanced build-up than any sporting event in America up to that point.
3: That's pretty amazing, yeah.
4: Tickets were snapped up. I mean, when the players arrived at the stadium that day, Comiskey Park, they were used to showing up for, except going out for batting practice and seeing a handful of people in the stands. They went out for batting practice and every seat was filled.
3: Yeah.
4: So they felt obligated to put on a show, and they did.
3: Yeah, now tell us, Randall, how Comiskey Park was chosen as the venue for this event.
4: Well, supposedly, officially, it was chosen by a coin flip over Wrigley. But it was well known that Arch Ward was a White Sox fan. Oh, there was a great deal of suspicion.
3: There is, yeah, there you go.
4: About that. But Comiskey had seats for 50,000, and Wrigley at that time seated 35,000. So Arch Ward defended himself by saying, "We'll sell a lot more tickets, raise a lot more money for charity. You know, it's a good thing." And Comiskey has got perfectly even dimensions, all of his reasons. And so even though people never stopped suspecting that he, you know, had chosen Comiskey and called it a coin flip, that was where the game was played.
3: Right. Now, newspapers ran articles on the front page about this game. The publicity that it garnered was amazing, and the organizers were absolutely floored by this.
4: Yeah, they were. They were tremendously relieved. The Tribune had to agree that if there were any losses, they'd cover them. That was one of the ways they got the major leagues to agree. Arch Ward had to do a lot of politicking and arm twisting and even outright threatening to make the game happen, but he also had to guarantee that his newspaper would cover the losses if there were any, but in fact the game made a substantial profit. It was a total success. Until I started working on this book, I didn't fully appreciate the magnitude of Babe Ruth, just what an enormous figure he was in America at that time, you know, towering above any other sports figure. So his appearance in the game was, you know, once he agreed to appear, I think everybody felt a lot more secure about it. But the fans, you know, they were turning out to see all these other stars, but they wanted to see the Bay because, you know, they knew for a lot of them it would be the last chance. He was in the, you know, waning years of his career. He was fading. And so there was tremendous enthusiasm for seeing if he would rise to the occasion as he had so many times before.
3: We will get to the Babe. Randall, don't worry. We got some space reserved for the Bambino. The great Randall Sullivan is with us tonight talking about his book on the 1933 All-Star Game, which was the first one in history. Now, what I wanted to ask, Randall, was in Chicago, did any of the local, let's call them colorful characters, that were denizens of the Chicago world or underworld, let's put it bluntly, get involved in this particular game?
4: Well, no, they didn't, and it was a really fortuitous moment for Chicago.
3: Uh-huh.
4: Al Capone had just been sent away, escorted by Elliot Ness to a federal prison in Atlanta.
3: Right. Yeah.
4: His replacement, Frank Nitti, had nearly been killed on what in court was revealed to be orders from the then mayor, Cermak, who hightailed it to Miami and had reporters waiting anxiously to ask him about it, but he got shot in Miami and died there. So those questions never went asked, but Nitti was in the hospital. The guy that Cermak was trying to promote was soon found, shot in the head on the lake, near Lake Michigan in Indiana. And Bugs Moran decided it was a good time to flee to Florida. So basically, all of the top gangsters were either dead in the hospital or in prison or, hiding out in Florida. So things were pretty quiet on that front.
3: Pretty clean, yeah. That seems to be the case, Randall, definitely. Now, the book focuses on, obviously, the first All-Star Game. How did the second one come about, and how did the All-Star Game proliferate to becoming an annual event?
4: Well, at the winter meetings, after the 33 game, the owners all looked at each other and said, this was a big success, the fans loved it, let's do one more and see what happens. So they agreed to do the 1934 All-Star Game, which, as it turned out, was the big event was the momentous performance of Carl Hubbell, who struck out five Hall of Famers in a row.
3: Right.
4: And that thrilled the country. In those days, an event like that, swept across. There was only newspapers, really, and radio to get information from. And so that was an event that sort of, magnetized the entire country. And so the enthusiasm for the All-Star Game was pretty rabid at that point, and the fans loved the idea that they could see the best players in the two leagues, compete against each other, because they rarely got the chance. Interleague play, of course, has changed that, and it's really taken a lot out of the All-Star game.
3: The shine, yeah. You're exactly right, Randall. Yeah, the interleague play kind of takes the shine off the All-Star game today. Now, the appetite for the game, it in no way captivates people like that first one did. Anything comparable today that does hold sway the way that first game did?
4: No, I don't think so, and it's because nothing has ever been what baseball was in the 1920s and 1930s, and even the first five decades, really, of the 20th century. I mean, it was the game. It was the national game. It was bigger than football and basketball combined and multiplied by 10. So people were invested in that game as if it was sort of, part of the essential fiber of the country. And I don't think anything can match that, because there is not and probably never will be a game that is so essential to America as baseball was in those times.
3: Randall Sullivan's with us tonight on Sports Talk New York, talking about the very first All-Star Game in 1933. Now, people, you folks may not have thought of this parallel, but obviously, as we spoke, the first All-Star Game was sort of like the centerpiece of the World's Fair in Chicago that year. And if you think about it, the All-Star Game is in Philadelphia this year. which you could really make a parallel to the 250th anniversary of America, the bicentennial. It's not bicentennial. I can't think of the word that it. That it
4: it's a complicated quintennial.
3: Yeah.
4: Susquehanna
3: centennial, something like that.
4: I'm absolutely certain that Major League Baseball knew that when they chose Philadelphia, as the site of the game this year. That, the city where the country was invented would be the place to play a game on an anniversary like this.
3: You see, I wouldn't have thought about it if it wasn't brought out that the parallel between Philadelphia and Chicago with those two different events. Didn't really think of it at the time. But one thing I was fascinated in the book was the logistics of the game, Randall. The rosters were formed, obviously, we spoke about, by a fan vote for the first one. That still happens today. That's only since the 70s that they came back with that, though. And they wanted one player from each team. That happens today. And that again, took a respite for a while and did not happen that way. How true is the modern All-Star game to that first one back in 33?
4: Oh, boy, that's a tough question. I mean, in many ways, for a lot of people, and me included, one of the best things about baseball is that it honors its traditions. It is the same game. And you can make an honest comparison of performance, from years ago to now.
3: Mm-hmm.
4: But, like I said, baseball will never be, baseball is still, an important part of American culture, but it's not as central to American culture as it once was. There are other games. Really, there was only that game. Boxing was the only thing that was horse racing were the only two things that were even remotely comparable in terms of, getting attention and drawing crowds. So it's a tough comparison in that regard, but, it's still, I think all the players still consider it an honor. I don't know if it's not the same as it was, though. These guys were, they weren't being paid remotely, even by comparison to the average person, what players get today. So they were much more integrated into the society. These were guys who, had to work. A lot of them had to work jobs in the off season, and mm-hmm. when they retired, they had to work. They had to find a job and go to work and live in neighborhoods with people who'd once been their fans. So they were people felt much closer to them in that sense. And but the game is still the game. They're still throwing from 60 feet 6 inches, and that confrontation between the pitcher and batter is still the single most dramatic thing that happens in sports, I think.
3: You're right. Now, one thing that stands out to me, Randall, is the players in both of the games. I remember when I was a kid, back in the 60s and 70s, what a magnificent era that was for baseball. So many Hall of Famers and just immortals that stood on the foul lines being introduced, say, at the 68 game in the Astrodome or the 69 game at RFK in Washington, D.C. But what a bunch of guys. And I don't think that happens today. I believe that a lot of people don't know, and that includes me, they don't know some of these guys that are in the All-Star team. And back then, I don't think that would ever happen.
4: Well, the reserve clause, which was not great, obviously, for the players in many respects, was good for the fans in that it kept players with one team.
3: Mm-hmm.
4: So people could really, could really commit to a team, a roster, and, count on that player or this group of players being with the team season after season, which I think helped people get much more invested and much more attached. The players were more familiar. People cared about them more. Now it's, everybody jumps, when they can. It's an open market, and players can command huge sums, and I think that that alone kind of separates them from the fans. But I don't know the players today as well. I know some of them. I mean, of course you get, I mean, some players rise to the level of Shohei Ohtani. I mean, everybody,
3: right. Yeah.
4: You know, it's dramatic to see him come to the plate, you know, and lots of other players.
3: Right.
4: But you know, and new players have always emerged, you know, but mm-hmm. I don't think there's the same level of personal attachment to the players that there was in those days.
3: Like, no, I mean, they had to come up with the home run derby to enhance the whole situation. I mean, if you look at some of the events preceding the game, it's kind of ridiculous. But that's a discussion for another day. As we spoke about earlier, Randall, Babe Ruth. Now, the role that he played in shaping this game and enhancing the situation to bring back another game, starring role in that first All-Star game, presumably Ohtani this year in the game. People compare that to the Babe, but to me there's no comparison.
4: You know, there's no comparison to the Babe in anyone in history of sports. People often, when I say that, people say, well, what about Michael Jordan?
3: Yeah.
4: My answer to that is that in 1925, the Babe was out with illness, missed much of the season, and attendance at American League games dropped by 34%.
3: Yeah.
4: If Michael Jordan was out with an injury, NBA, you know, attendance wouldn't drop by 3.4%.
3: No.
4: That was how enormous he was. And so, I mean, you know, bear in mind, the country was in, you know, it had been mired in a 3.5-year steep decline. Everything was teetering. I mean, it was really a world where people weren't sure the United States was going to survive. You know, the experiment may have failed, but people really wanted the Babe to rise to this moment. He was fat and almost 40 and wasn't getting around well in the outfield and mm-hmm. was a little slower at the plate, too. And but still, he was the Babe. The other players, the National League players, said the most exciting thing about them was that they were going to be on the same field with Babe Ruth. But to have him show up, it's the first home run in the history of the All-Star game, and then seal the victory with a spectacular catch in the outfield, absolutely thrilled the fans and was, you know, the main focus of coverage after the game.
3: On the great stage that particular game produced, Randall, to have the Babe hit the first home run in All-Star game history, quite fitting and just an amazing performance. And as you say, he ended the game with a superb defensive play. Many comparisons between Babe Ruth and Shohei Ohtani. But from a celebrity standpoint, I mean, Ohtani's popular. He has the endorsement deals, which, of course, the Babe didn't have the opportunity to take advantage of. But just in American culture, there's no way that Ohtani could compare or surpass the celebrity of Babe Ruth.
4: No. And, you know, even in performance, I'm not saying that Ohtani won't get there, but, you know, look at the numbers. You know, wins above replacement is, however imperfect it may be, is generally considered the best measure we have of a player's excellence. The three top WAR seasons in the history of the major leagues are Babe Ruth. He has 6 of the top 13, and he would probably have had 8 of the top 13, except for a season where he was out suspended and another where he was out sick. There's no other, I mean, there's a handful of players, you know, Mickey Mantle, Willie Mays, Ty Cobb, Rogers Hornsby, Barry Bonds, who have 2 of the top 24, but Babe Ruth has 6 of the top 13 and would have had 8. He has the highest lifetime WAR by far, twice as high as the highest WAR of any active player, the highest being Mike Trout at the moment. So,
3: right.
4: You know, it's not just the legend of Babe Ruth, it's what he did on the field.
3: And people have to remember, Randall, as you bring out in the book, that the backdrop to the 1933 World's Fair at the time, dark clouds gathering over Europe. Hitler comes into power in Germany. Mussolini comes into power in Italy. As people strolled the fairgrounds, Italian warplanes flew overhead, and of course, the German delegation quite magnanimously sent a zeppelin over over the city, emblazoned with a swastika. I mean,
4: they sent the Graf zeppelin with a swastika to come in low and basically throw the entire Midway into shadow.
3: Amazing.
4: And this was just weeks after they'd sent the first prisoners, undesirables, to the Dachau concentration camp.
3: Sweet. Yeah, just horrible. Now, a small detail, Randall, as we leave, the National League, and it was brought back recently, the National League all wore National League uniforms. The American League prefer to go with their own particular uniforms. Anything significant there? Any factor contributing to that?
4: Well, I think it did something to sort of, it made the two sides clear to the fans in the city. But it also, the importance of these two leagues, being opposed to each other. And in those days, they really did want to, prove who was best. I mean, Connie Mack decided he'd overrule the fan vote. As far as we wanted to vote for the American League, because they told the players, because we want to win this game. We want to prove that, they try to call us the junior circuit. We're going to show them, who's on top. And that's one of the things that's been lost in our league play. The competition between the two leagues just isn't the same.
3: No, as the book brings out, it sort of loses its luster, the All-Star game, because of interleague play. Well, Randall Sullivan, it's been a pleasure. I thank you for taking time out of your Sunday night to spend it with us here in New York. The book, folks, again, is titled The First All-Star Game, Babe Ruth, FDR, and America at the Crossroads. Available at Barnes & Noble, Amazon, and anywhere that you'll be appearing doing any publicity, Randall.
4: Well, I've already done the publicity in the run-up to this, so I mean, I have a feeling everything climaxes this week with the game.
3: Yeah, and any particular appearance to do with the All-Star game, that might have been a good opportunity to head to Philadelphia and sell some books.
4: Well, I was hoping, there was a whisper that I was going to get an invite, but it never came, so.
3: Those bastards.
4: Yeah.
3: Well, once again, thanks, Randall, and we hope to talk to you again down the road.
4: Thanks, Bill.
3: You take care. That's Randall Sullivan, ladies and gentlemen. Up next on Sports Talk New York, Dr. David Fletcher.

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3: All right, folks, welcome back for from our final break of the evening. Sports Talk New York, WGBB, is where you are at. Beautiful summertime Sunday evening here on Long Island. It was really a perfect summer day. Low humidity, sun, high clouds. I hope things are the same where you are tonight. Hope things are going well. Just wanted to mention that we were going to have with us tonight the great basketball Hall of Famer, Spencer Haywood, to talk a little Knicks basketball. I know he was involved with the parade and really attended a lot of the games down the stretch that led to the NBA championship. Unfortunately, Spencer's brother passed away a few days ago, and he had family business to take care of, and we wish Spencer peace at this time, trying time for him and his family, and all the best to you, Spencer Haywood. Well, our next guest, Dr. David J. Fletcher. He's a physician, Army veteran, and a nationally respected baseball historian. He graduated from Glenbard West High School in 1972, grew up inspired by Dick Allen's impact on both Chicago and the game of baseball itself. In addition to managing his occupational medical practice, SafeWorks Illinois, Dr. Fletcher has been a passionate advocate for baseball justice. David is also co-producer of what we're going to speak about tonight, the new documentary, My Father, Dick Allen, which is, as we said, the subject of tonight's discussion. Welcome to Sports Talk New York tonight, Dr. David Fletcher. Good evening, David.
4: Good evening, Bill. Thank you for having me on tonight.
3: Wonderful to have you with us, David. Now, I just want to ask to preface our discussion, who were your teams and sports heroes when you were a kid?
4: Well, I was a suburban kid in Chicago, and the suburban kids, unlike people in the city, used to like both teams. You know, I grew up both a White Sox and a Cubs fan, and, you know, a little bit like the New York situation. And so if you're a baseball fan, you had the best of both worlds. You could see every team all summer, and occasionally the Cubs and Sox would be home at the same time, and you could have a fabulous day of baseball. One day there was three games. And really enjoy it. So I always love both teams, always have, still do. People say it's impossible, but it's not.
3: Okay. Yeah, see, I disagree in New York anyway. If you say that, well, I root for both, I think that that's you-know-what. That's not possible. You either like them or you don't. But that's just the way I feel. But I want to ask you, David, the project about Dick Allen, My Father, Dick Allen. Who made this come to fruition? Whose brainchild was this? Tell us that.
4: Well, I was a huge fan of Dick's growing up in the western suburbs, and he basically was Michael Jordan before Michael Jordan in Chicago.
3: Uh-huh.
4: You know, he saved an American League charter team from leaving Chicago, and just tremendous impact of his 1972 season

0: you know, was one for the ages, and he was on the cover of Sports Illustrated, cigarette in his mouth, juggling baseballs,
1: right.
0: And it was just a different time. And I've had that cover up in my bedroom ever since then. It's still up my bedroom wall in 2026.
1: Yeah.
0: And so, you know, I really was...
1: What happened? You still there, David?
0: Still here. Can you hear me? I'm
1: yeah,
0: sorry.
1: Now we go. I don't know what happened. We're up to date. We're in the 80s as far as technology goes here, right, Brian? I mean.
0: Yeah, sorry. Well, sorry about that, Bill, but I wanted to give him his due that he never got coming back to Chicago. And I contacted him. It took me a while to get a hold of him. And it was after 2011. He wasn't even on the Hall of Fame ballot in 2011. And I had just finished working on the Ron Santo election and was able to help get him into the Hall of Fame that year. So I decided Dick was next. And so I ended up putting together a tribute for him to come back to the White Sox in 2012 and brought him back and a lot of his teammates, including Goose Gossage, to come back, and that was the first time I actually got to meet him and became very close to him and his family the rest of his life until he died in 2020.
1: Nice, yeah. Just speaking to somebody today about how it's real unfortunate that Dick never got to see the dream of the Hall of Fame come true while he was still with us. Just a shame. Happens to so many, though. Happened to Santo. It's a real shame, but that's the way the politics of the Hall of Fame works. Now, seen through the eyes of Richard Jr. is this documentary, right, David?
0: That's correct. So I met Richard Jr. when he came to Chicago as a stand for the tribute, and that was when I started working on his Hall of Fame campaign to get him back on the ballot the next go-around for the Golden Era ballot. Got him back on the ballot because of the visibility we got in Chicago in 2012. And he was on the ballot in San Diego. He lost by one vote. You know, I was sitting next to Richard. I had talked to Dick several times that morning. He was down in Tampa waiting for the vote. He was ready to come to San Diego if he'd gotten elected. And it was heartbreaking. And to tell him that he lost by a Whisker, which is a horse racing team. Dick was a huge horse racing fan. And so that was really bad because Dick was alive. He never once wanted to campaign. He felt that his numbers spoke for themselves. He knew what he did on the field, and he didn't need to, promote himself.
1: That's really what you're talking about when we say the man behind the legend, isn't that, David?
0: That's right. I mean, he was a very complex human being. He was very proud. He was also a very forgiving man. For me, the real person was much better than my fictionalized hero version of him, and especially just how forgiving he was. Him and Frank Thomas, who got in a fight in 1965 in Philadelphia, had made up. They become friends later in life. Most people don't know that. You know, he was an ex-Met. And, I think that really shows how much forgiveness that Dick had in his heart. And just, he knew what he did. And I can remember the first time I told him about his OPS plus, you know, was in the top 18 in all time in Major League Baseball. And he asked me what OPS plus was. And so that was one of the funniest times. And he actually benefited with all the sabermetrics that came out because it established that from 1964, his rookie year, to 1974, his last year in Chicago, an 11-year span, he had the best OPS plus in baseball, 165, better than everybody. And just
1: amazing
0: offensive statistics, but he was more than that. He had tremendous power, you know, get him on the roof, but he just had an incredible baseball mind. He would have made a great manager when he was with the White Sox. He was a team leader, and the younger players like Goose Gossage just look up to him.
1: I know. I spoke to Ed Herman once, David, probably his last interview, and he was talking about Dick Allen his impact on the team and how misunderstood he really was, and how he was kind of dragged over the coals by people for what they assumed the man was.
0: You're really on target with that, because he was really lionized by, I mean just victimized by Bill James, who wrote a book about Confession for Cooperstown, and basically said that, you know, Dick Allen was the worst, you know, guy in baseball next to Rogers Hornsby, and it was a cancer in the clubhouse. And I will tell you, I've probably interviewed, 25 or more of his teammates, and I only ever had one teammate that even suggests that he was actually beloved by his teammates in Chicago, Los Angeles, St. Louis, and then Philadelphia. Just incredibly misunderstood.
1: Yeah, and that's the truth. Now, this documentary, David, kind of traces Richard Jr.'s pilgrimage in the spring of 25 as he prepares for his dad's induction.
0: It does. I mean, it starts earlier. I mean, Dick lost in 2014 by one vote. Then he lost again in Orlando in 2021 by one vote. And that's how the documentary starts, is all of us at a watch party, expecting for him to get in, and he loses again by one vote. It was a gut punch.
1: Horrible.
0: And so that's sort of the dramatic, hook for the film, is that really galvanizes us to really go all out the next time that he would be eligible to vote to get him in the Hall of Fame. And so it was 2024 in December in Dallas when we had another watch party, and I felt very good about that. One thing was different at this vote. They didn't announce the committee until the week before the vote, because before there was a lot of lobbying done for people up for the Hall of Fame. And so this was an attempt by the Hall of Fame to limit that, like politics and before the vote type of situation.
1: Yeah.
0: Nonetheless, I went to work. I was, in the field, and I did a lot of buttonholing, and I was able to sort of change two votes at the last minute. And I knew when the announcement was being made on Sunday night in December, I knew I had 13 votes, and he got 13 votes, and I knew he was going to be in. And it was a wonderful feeling for me, having worked on this project for, 12 years, to be sitting next to Richard and with the family and to celebrate my favorite baseball player of all time get in the Hall of Fame.
1: What an accomplishment, Richard. Yeah, you could truly be proud of that. And as you mentioned, the Hall of Fame and the committees, really some nasty stuff probably going on behind the scenes that people never think about or hear about. I remember before the committees, Ted Williams basically ran the Veterans Committee and had a say in people's election. Like I remember, who was it, Brooklyn Dodger. He said there were too many Brooklyn Dodgers in the Hall of Fame. Now, how you could come to that, and just because the guy's on a ball club, dismiss his candidacy. Joe Brown was on the committee. The man who was the owner, I believe, of the Pittsburgh Pirates got Bill Mazeroski elected. Now, I don't want to speak ill of the dead or undermine Bill Mazeroski in any way. Don't think he's a Hall of Famer. I mean, a great defensive second baseman, but let's be honest here. Don't think he belongs in Cooperstown. God rest his soul, and congratulations for getting in, but that's just my opinion. And let's talk about the visit of Richard Jr. to Little Rock. Tell the folks, David, if you would, David Fletcher is with us tonight, Dr. David Fletcher, talking about the new documentary about Dick Allen, the trip to Little Rock, Arkansas. What does that signify?
0: Well, that was the most important part of the film, besides, obviously, the announcement getting in the Hall of Fame and the Hall of Fame induction. Little Rock was Dick Allen's Krypton story, like Superman, is the origin of the story. Dick, you know, grew up in Western Pennsylvania, which is really, you know, was a well-integrated town, didn't have any kind of racial issues, you know, was a beloved basketball star and baseball star, and he just had no experience ever in the South. And he got sent to AAA baseball in April 1963, along with another Philadelphia Philly prospect named Ferguson Jenkins.
1: Mm-hmm.
0: And they got sent to Little Rock, Arkansas. You know, this was only 7 years removed when President Eisenhower had sent the National Guard to protect the Little Rock Nine high school students to go to school at Little Rock Central. And it was still the same governor, you know, there, who Orville Faber's that, had tried to block the kids from going to high school was still there, and he led a reason to keep Dick out of Little Rock playing baseball. There was a Ku Klux Klan did not want Dick to be playing there. They did not want to negroize baseball, and so it was a horrible environment. To Little Rock, with 14 years after Jackie Robinson. Unlike Jackie, he had no help from his team. They just sent him there. He didn't have any place to live. He ended up living with one of the families of Little Rock Nine. He couldn't eat with the team. He had a gun put to his face. His first game in Little Rock, with all this protest, they put a thing on his car, you're gonna get killed. Don't come here using the N-word. First inning, he's out in left field, he drops a fly ball. And for being nervous, but he made up for it. He ended up winning the game with a couple doubles. And despite this adverse environment, brought up by the Phillies on September 3rd, 1963, and never looked back. And so that was such an important part of his upbringing. And right before he died, I'm with him and his son, and I was trying to get Dick to go back to Little Rock. I wanted to drive down there with him and his son, and he just wouldn't do it. It was just such painful for him. He said it was like a graveyard going back.
1: Oh, boy.
0: And so that was the thing I needed to do, was take his son to Little Rock with Fergie, with his, you know, partner that was there across the car line, two black guys that, you know, faced incredible hate and became Hall of Famers.
1: Yeah. So the documentary, My Father, Dick Allen, deals with the racism. This is 1963, folks. This is not the 50s when Jackie broke in with the Brooklyn Dodgers. This is Little Rock, Arkansas. The Arkansas Travelers is the name of the ball club. 1963, Dick Allen and Ferguson Jenkins encounter this particular form of really almost violent racism, threatening violence anyway. And that's a big part of this documentary and a big part of the experience in life of a young Dick Allen. Well, the documentary continues to Chicago, where Dick Allen becomes a beloved icon for the Sox, American League MVP, leaves an indelible mark on the city, as you can see by David Fletcher, who his favorite player was Dick Allen. And in May 25, the city of Chicago honors him in a pregame ceremony. Right, David?
0: Yeah, they did. They had a nice bobblehead ceremony for Dick. You know, Dick's family, Dick's widow, Willa, Richard Jr. was there. His brother, Buttons, was there. Unfortunately, their sister could not be there, Terry, who had got murdered. You know, Dick lost his middle child to a murderer. I mean, that's all the stuff he suffered in his whole life.
1: Oh, boy, yeah. Horrible. That's the bobblehead that we spoke about on the phone earlier, David. It depicts Dick in that classic pose on the cover of Sports Illustrated, juggling the baseballs with a cigarette hanging from his lips, with the classic red Chicago White Sox uniform on. And my wife may not know, but I have one of those. I think I hid it from her because she's not a fan of bobbleheads at all, and my collecting, but she knows about it now, David, so the jig is up. But the documentary explores really the repeated heartbreak of Dick Allen's Hall of Fame candidacy that David spoke about earlier in both 2014 and 2021. It culminates really with the announcement when he was elected in December 24. It really depicts the raw emotion that you guys went through.
0: It certainly does. I mean, again, I don't think many baseball fans can have the experience I had to be able to be there for that. And you know, it's also very gratifying because I worked hard on it for 12 years, even though I'm practicing time as a doctor.
1: Yeah, Dr. David Fletcher with us tonight talking about my father, Dick Allen, the wonderful new documentary that is out. How can people see this documentary, David, by the way?
0: Well, right now, well, thanks for asking that question, Bill, about where they can see it. You know, right now we're working on distributorship, so we should be able to announce that soon. We hope this fall. We've
1: okay.
0: done some, you know, premieres around the country in Arizona, Pennsylvania, Philadelphia. We're going to go back in Philadelphia end of August, end of this month, to do another presentation there. So just stay tuned. It's just working on selling the documentary and getting distributor. You know, we're optimistic. I mean, it's a fantastic film. And again, we've shot in about 20 different locations around the United States. It really tells the arc of a story, and it's a story about America. In that it's a baseball story background, but it's really about a person who triumphs over adversity and just shows so much courage getting through this experience and not having any hate.
1: Yeah.
0: And that was something I really, really enjoyed when I, you know, personally got to be very close to Dick. I spoke at his funeral. I was a pallbearer. I was very fortunate that the family trusted me. And it's just an incredible experience. You know, for me, I have my daughter is a lawyer, first day of law school. She met an African-American kid from Philadelphia, so I have three African-American grandchildren. So it's very personal for me now.
1: Mm-hmm.
0: And so it's just a great story about an American that goes through the 50s and 60s and comes out, you know, still with integrity. He believed in himself. He was a lot like Muhammad Ali. He was just a very sports figure that just had a very unique charisma, and he knew what his worth was, and he, you know, certainly has had a very tortured course, but he came through it, and that's what's inspiring.
1: The classic story, David, of good triumphing over evil, and that's bottom line what we're dealing with here with Dick Allen. Triumphing over racism, the Hall of Fame committees not taking into consideration really his statistics, which really spoke for themselves. In the documentary, we have Fergie Jenkins, Dusty Baker, Goose Gossage, along with Willa Allen, Dick's widow. What I want to know, David, and maybe you can shed some light on this, is White Sox organist Nancy Faust, what does she have to do with all this? What is the organist?
0: Well, she's really an important part.
1: Okay.
0: Her third year with the White Sox, when Dick came to Chicago, the franchise was one step out of the city. They only had 500,000 fans come in 1970. The ownership had done a deal with Bud Selig, one brother, Art Allen, who didn't tell his other brother, John Allen, he was doing this. And John Allen told Bud Selig, you're not going to get my team to go to Chicago. And he bought out his brother. And he did not want to lose an American League charter team away from the city. So anyway, Nancy comes along, and Dick Allen is a savior figure. And this is the first time ever she editorialized about a player coming up to bat. She invented walk-up music because of Dick Allen. She played Jesus Christ Superstar.
1: Okay.
0: And I will just tell you how exciting it was when he would come to the plate. Everybody would stop what they're doing. People wouldn't go to the bathroom. Ushers would stop. And you would hear the majestic organ. And that was before there were other sound systems in the place, music.
1: Uh-huh.
0: And it was really, really special. So Nancy actually played that. She drove her organ out from Chicago to Denver when we had our premiere in Denver at Sirius Fest. She actually played. And it was so cool to have her play Jesus Christ Superstar with Fergie Jenkins there. Goose Goss is on the panel. And she's a very important part of the story. Dick loved her. I was able to connect them before Dick died, and that was so important for Dick to be able to do, to be able to talk to Nancy back in 2020. And so she's really an important part because she invented this part of music that's such an important part of sports.
1: Mm-hmm. Yeah, it truly is. As you say, walk-up music today, a major part of the ball game experience. I mean, you have the guy in Atlanta who tries to do a little ditty for each ball player. I know for Francisco Lindor on the Mets, Lindor Chocolates, you know, he does something with that. Just a huge part now of the ball game is the music. And thanks for explaining that to me about Nancy Faust, the White Sox organist, David. That's a pretty nice story. Now, bottom line, in our last few minutes, my father, Dick Allen, is the name of the documentary. As we said, not just about baseball. It's a story, really, of resilience, rebellion, and ultimately redemption with Dick Allen's induction into the Baseball Hall of Fame. Talk quickly a little bit about the speech that was given at the induction, David.
0: Well, the speech was given by Willa, his widow, and you know, she basically, it was not so much about statistics, it was about Dick as a person. You know, she brought up about Dick knew he was going to be a baseball player when he was in the sixth grade. That's what he wanted to do. He wanted to buy a house for his mom. He got a huge signing bonus in 1960, the biggest ever for an African-American player, bought his mom a house. She talked about the personal things. She brought up about how he befriended fans. He liked the little people. She talked about a guy named Jackson, last name Jackson, who was watched Dick and the Dodgers, and he befriended him. And you know, I got to go out and interview him in Los Angeles, had a lot of Dick's bats, and she talked about how important the little people were for Dick, and he was never one that had any kind of attitude or thought he was better than other people. So she really personalized him as a person, and I think that was really critical because most people didn't really have really any idea what he was about. And so I think it was more about what he overcame than, you know, what he did on the field. And I think that's the really true story about Dick is, it obviously he was an unbelievable baseball player, you know, a five-tool talent, and he terrorized pitchers during the 60s and 70s.
1: Yeah, right.
0: But it was just even more of his impact, and especially his trade from the Phillies to the Cardinals was for Curt Flood. It was the start of free agency. You know, Dick had been a lot instrumental with the Players Association about making sure they got their words. You know, he had done a lot of, you know, kind of holdouts and spring training with the Phillies. And so he's part of the change in baseball, and it was a lot about him developing, you know, why he valued what he did.
1: Outstanding. Well, Dr. David Fletcher, thank you for being with us. It's been a pleasure. Thank you for taking time out of your Sunday night to be with us on Sports Talk New York. All the best with my father, Dick Allen. If you stay in touch, David, we'll try to get the word out to people when and how they can see the documentary.
0: Thank you so much, Bill. And thank you so much, all right?
1: That's Dr. David Fletcher, ladies and gentlemen. That'll do it for me tonight on Sports Talk New York. I would like to thank my guests, Lee Trevino, Al Downing, Randall Sullivan, and Dr. David Fletcher, my engineer, Brian Graves, and, of course, you guys for joining us. See you next on Sunday, August 9th, 8 p.m. Eastern Time for more Sports Talk New York. Till then, be safe, be well. Bill Donahue wishing you a good evening, folks.
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6: 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With all of that, it's July 13th, 2026, and we have a excellent show tonight. Joyce and I are both in the studio. Joyce does not have a cast on her hand, but I think her thumb is still throbbing from a fracture she sustained about 7 weeks ago, and it's still painful. But with all that, she plans for everything, and it's time for Spotlight and Entertainment. Take it away, Joyce.
7: Well, this is very exciting to be sitting here in the studio again and getting to see Trevor, who helps me out totally, and you will kind of lead a direction. We have a lot of things going on, and get out a pencil and piece of paper, because take notes on all the places that I'm going to send you and the things that we're about to do. I think the summer is a delightful time to enjoy some of the wonderful things that not only Long Island, but New York City offers. So I'm going to talk to you about one of the programs that we've gone to over the course of many years, and I really enjoy it. It's called the Battery Dance Summer Season. And this year, the title is quite appropriate. It's called America, America 250, Moving Together. And it's going to take place, I'm giving you a little notice so you can plan it out, on Saturday, July 25th at 7 p.m. Unfortunately, it's only going to be on for one night, and it's celebrating the 250th year of the growth and development of America. It's at Wagner Park. It's at the Waterford Theater, which is right there. But one of the things that I think is so beautiful is that when you look at the production, you can look out over the water and you can actually see the Statue of Liberty.
6: That's in Manhattan or Brooklyn?
7: No, it's in it's at Wagner Park. I thought it was New York City. We will find the address and get back to you.
6: It's the Robert F. Wagner Jr. Park. It's in New York City, Manhattan. It's in Lower Manhattan, west of the Battery.
7: And you do see the Statue of Liberty from there. If you have not had an opportunity to actually visit the Statue of Liberty, this might be a good time for you to go. You take a boat ride from the shoreline, and you can travel almost up to the very top. You no longer can go into the actual candle that's in his hand. But you
6: the
7: can
6: torch?
7: The torch. Candle of torches.
6: The French did not send the candle over.
7: But it's a beautiful sign. It's a very special gift. This particular concert that I'm sending you to, it honors the histories, the culture, and the communities that have shaped the United States for generations. Daystar music is one of the groups that are putting this together. And Daystar Reflections from YouTube, July 15th, 2025, we're going to hear a presentation from them, wants people to understand that the American Cultural Society developed from the time of the indigenous Native Americans who lived here. And part of the Battery Dance will be a wonderful expo on some of the dancing and the music that's part of our background culture. Can we hear our first song, please?
8: A couple of adult people who have spent, quite a long time together, till one day one of them gets restless and decides to leave. Whether it's the man or woman who left is unimportant. It's a breakup. And it's a lovely marriage of words and music, written by Stephen Sondheim.

0: But where are the clowns? Send in the clowns.
1: Do you know what show that's from?
2: No, I don't.
1: I think it's Little Night Music.
2: I don't know, but it's Frank Sinatra, Send in the Clowns, and one of the main events of the Battery Dance Theater will be certain pieces of music that have contributed so much to the cultural background of the United States. And one of the highlights of the show will not only be concerning the indigenous Native Americans, but all the different cultures of people from many, many different countries and places who've come here to develop and to grow the country into a wonderful mixing pot of all varieties and all different types. Again, there are no tickets, but you have to call and make a reservation. They claim they give you a number, so write it down someplace. And that's the Battery Dance, and that's Saturday, July 25th at 7 p.m., and it's only the one night.
1: By the way, just so you, everyone should know, it was from the 1973 Broadway musical, A Little Night Music, by Stephen Sondheim, but they also, the Frank Sinatra version was sung in the 2019 film Joker.
2: Oh, okay. You knew it was from a show. Okay, to continue, I want to talk about, let me just go back there one more second. By the way, it's hosted by the Contemporary Dance Company of the Battery Dance Ensemble. And as I said, it really is a way of gathering together, both through dance and music, the wonderful blend of all the different cultures that are here. From August 10th to August 16th, I'm sending you to another Battery Dance Festival, and I'm sending you to the one that is the longest running outdoor dance festival. This is different than the one I just spoke to you about. This one is from the director, Jonathan Hollander, who put it together a long time ago. It's also at the same park, Wagner Park. And in this particular version, it's also a free presentation, but it goes from August 10th to August 16th. One of the things that makes the second Battery Park entertainment so exciting is that you can go and get lessons. If you appear earlier than when the program actually starts, they're offering dance classes, music classes, and so on. It's really a wonderful multicultural experience. They tell me that they have wonderful carts where you can get foods from a variety of countries and different nationalities. And again, it's to really help you learn about the vast majority of many different countries that we have that make up this country. Can we hear our next piece, please? Agnes Dei.

0: One of the things this particular dance and musical piece will include will be music that we don't hear on a regular basis. I'm going to call it a religious sounding background type of music. And there is a whole presentation at the Robert F. Wagner Park, the same park. By the way, the address is 20 Battery Place. And this one honors 50 years of them being together. And in the section that deals with religious sounding music, there's pieces of music that were composed by American, fairly contemporary American artists who put together pieces of music similar to the one we just heard that makes you feel that we're way back in perhaps the early days of the Romantic period or the Renaissance or the medieval time. Mm-hmm. I would like to go. Not sure that I'm going to get there. It's all the way in August. That seems almost too far to plan ahead. But I'd like to hear music of this nature that was composed by American artists. So those are two wonderful experiences that I'd like you to go to right here at Wagner Park.
1: Robert F. Wagner Jr. Park. It's named after a former mayor of New York City. Oh. And he was the mayor in the early 1960s when Albert Schenker was president of the United Federation of Teachers. And just before, following him was John Lindsay. John Lindsay became the mayor in 1969, I think, and that was the a major teacher strike in New York City over community control of schools in Ocean Hill, Brownsville, and I lived through it as a teacher back in the day.
0: Oh, go, go, go. I next want to suggest that you go online and look up Battery Park schedule. They'll give you all the definites in terms of times. As I said, the second one goes from August 10th to August 16th, but I don't know the timing on that. It could be all day. I don't know. I didn't look it up. Okay. Now that we talked about a tribute
1: to... By the way, all those concerts are free.
0: Oh, yes.
1: Everything at the Robert F. Wagner Jr. Park is free.
0: They invite people to bring picnic baskets of food. They beg you to clean up after yourselves. They're very friendly places. And I think it's wonderful that so much culture is being offered and there's no payment that's due. The next one that I want to take you to is a group of places that you can see wonderful, and I'm going to call it Americana. Americana, I think of as being folk art, but one of the things that I'm going to introduce are what I call works that we think of as art that would be done here in America. So I'm going to send you to the Parrish Art Museum. It's at 279 Montauk Highway in Watermill. It's right here on Long Island. It's called Parrish USA 250, Life, Liberty, and the Pursuit of Happiness. And their title says there are so many ways to see 250 years in American painting and art. It's not a far drive, and yet the Parrish Museum is highly acclaimed. A little bit closer is a fine arts museum that is a wonderful place to visit, even if they're not having an outstanding 250-year art celebration. Just go in and visit the house. The woodwork, the magnificent ceilings, the flooring is beautiful. It's called the Nassau County Museum of Art. It's on One Museum Drive, and it's in Roslyn Harbor. They have beautiful grounds. First of all, bring good walking shoes because you'll definitely want to see the plantings and the grounds. But the museum itself, you can go to your local library. This is a little hot tip. You can go to your local library.
1: On Long Island.
0: On Long Island. And you can get free passes to go. I don't know how many you can get or how that works, but it's really a phenomenal place to just go at any time. Mm-hmm. They have two floors. Doesn't sound like a lot. Give yourself a lot of time. Both floors deal with different ages and differences in Americana, American art. Next, I'm going to send you to Thomas Paine Revolution during the American Revolution. Now, all of you know that there were several heroes from the American Revolution. And we wouldn't have a country of America if the anger didn't show up in terms of wanting to have our own government and free ourselves from the British government. And although we did take many of the concepts from the French Declaration of their Constitution and the English Constitution, Thomas Paine was very involved in the development of the Constitution here, and he was also very involved during the American Revolution. This is on air. You can go online. It's called Liberty, L-I-B-E-R-T-Y, 250 at lecture. It's an amazing concept, and this comes from the Francis Tavern Museum. It's free. It's online. It's a virtual piece, and it starts at 6:30 p.m. And it's several. It goes for several days. No problem. This is probably one of my favorite places to go because I really get an opportunity to see American folk art. It's called the American Folk Art Museum. It's at 2 Lincoln Square. And whenever I'm heading toward the Metropolitan Opera House or the Concert Hall, I always look and peek in the window to see what amazing folk art that they have showing. They have crafting of quilts, of paintings, of pieces of art on wood and on other materials. If you go online, did our guest call? If you go online, they are also on the radio every day on the folk art station at 11:30 in the morning. Okay, from April 10th to September 13th, I'm going to send you on a curator's walk.
1: April 10th?
0: What? April 10th.
1: Is that 2027?
0: It's 2027. Okay. Through September 13th. They're expanding the 250th anniversary a little bit. And it's called The Folk National Crafting, Patriotism in the United States. And what they've done is they've gathered 100 quilts that are all handmade from different times during the growth and of the development of first the colonies, then the 13 original states, and then as we spread further west. And these quilts, there's no machinery on them at all, and they come from little scraps of different cloth. And each one of these quilts depicts pictures that represent America during one of the 250 years, or many of them. By the way, that's also at 2 Lincoln Square, New York City. And it's a funny museum. It's only open from Wednesdays to Sundays from 11:30 in the morning to 6 at night. Okay. In Suffolk County, there's something called Long Island's Path to Independence, Suffolk 250. And in Suffolk County, there are many houses as there are in Nassau County, but I couldn't find anything similar in Nassau. There are houses and places that used to be tiny general stores and places that used to be fishing shacks that they've now put together in a composite of maps. You do need something to get from place to place because many of them are not right next to each other. Cars are great. You can hire. There are small cabs that'll take you. They're throughout Long Island, and there's 95 North Country Road in East Setauket is where you can go for the plan and the actual maps. There's a very small fee. I think it was $5, and that was for adults. Children are free. They do ask that you don't bring anything that you can leave, like no bottles to drink from, no food and things like that. Another one of my favorite places is the Museum of the City of New York. I just find that every time I go, and I haven't been there in a while, every time I go, I find another thing or two or three or four to see that I hadn't seen before. It's at 1220 Fifth Avenue, and it's called, and I think this is one of my favorite exhibits, The Occupied City, New York and the American Revolution. So I'm going to take a moment to give you a little bit of background history. I don't know how many of you know or remember much about the American Revolution, but many of the people in and around what we now call New York City were very pro-England, and they did not want to become an independent country. Number one, most of them made a considerable amount of money because they belonged to the British Empire. Number two, much of their goods and material were then sold to England, and they were able to have a back and forth. They would get materials and products from there, and they would sell the materials. However, when the American Revolution started, many younger people who found no great love for England decided, oh, the city of New York would be a great place for us to meet in small groupings. And by meeting in small groupings, we would be able to fight against the people who live here who are British pro. So the American Revolution really had a great place of hotbed, both Tories who were from the British and American colonists who wanted their independence. So go to the Museum of the City of New York. It's at 120 25th Avenue. And what's so amazing is that you see history and history and history. I'm also now going to send you to the Dyckman Farmhouse Museum. It's 4881 Broadway West, 204th Street, New York City. Well, the Dyckman Farmhouse is actually, it's in New York City on West 204th Street. It is one of the oldest, genuinely. Everything in it is really part of that farming background. The Dyckman Farmhouse is the original wooden farmhouse. Some pieces of it have to be repaired. Others weren't repaired. But the Dyckman Farmhouse Museum holds pieces of old dishes and plates and pots and the very few pieces of table and chairs that came from that period of time. There's even a proclamation on the wall that says the family that lives there no longer wants to be part of the British Empire. It's a wonderful place to go. You have to, again, go online. I don't remember the times or know the times that they're open in the summer. It's slightly different than during the rest of the year. So I've sent you now to quite a number of wonderful places where we can see some of the beginnings and some of the wonderful pieces and objects that are leftovers and hold on to from the beginning of time of the United States. And they're all very close. So I hope that when you go, you'll give me a call or a text and let me know how exciting it was. Well, I'm going to take you to another absolutely brilliant part of Americana and America that I want to share with you. We've had the wonderful opportunity of being able to participate in the program, which was four different ballets for the 2026 ballet season at the American Ballet Theater, which is held in the Metropolitan Opera House at Lincoln Center. I want to start off by telling you that, to me, ballet is an art form. It's something that I watch and that I look at, and I have absolutely the greatest delight in watching a beautiful piece of dance movement. However, I know nothing about the movements. So when I'm reporting to you and talking to you about Sylvia, which was the fourth in the series that we saw, I think for me there were two aspects of Sylvia that were so astronomically beautiful, I was keeping my fingers crossed that the ballet wouldn't end. It is perhaps one of the most magnificent ballets I have ever seen. The choreography was by Frederick Ashton. Sylvia's music was by Leo DeBilis. all of the designs for the clothes were based on the original outfits that the ballet dancers wore. But I have to start off by saying that I've never seen it before, expecting to see a ballet that I thought the dancing was so phenomenal. And I was exhausted when Sylvia was finished, because the way the ballet unfolds, there are dances, both solos, which I'll talk about, and groups, which I'll talk about, that left your heart pounding. It was so brilliant that I think every single person in the Metropolitan Opera House not only applauded and let them know how gorgeous everything was, but they also never sat down at the end of the ballet. The clapping, the ongoing excitement of the ballet itself was incredible. I want to talk a little bit about Sylvia. She's one of the nymphs, and she's Skyla Brandt. Extraordinarily beautiful. Her solo dancing was as though she was riding on a cloud of air. Her grace and beauty was phenomenal. Her costuming was exquisite. I can't find a single thing to say not to go see it. Go see it. The shepherd, Amanita, who she wanted to marry, was danced by Jake Roxander. I know that men ballerinas do most of the long jumps. He did outstandingly magnificent leaps across the stage. Each time he was in the air for what seemed to me like an incredible amount of time. Orion, the evil hunter, James Whitside, really pretended to be evil. And Eros, the god of love, Elwyn's Magatumb, had to stay very still for a long period of time so that her goodness of love spread out over the two lovers. I'm not going to tell you the story itself, but I am going to tell you that American Ballet Theatre will still be at the Metropolitan Opera House for a few more weeks. If you are in New York City, I would suggest that you look and see whether or not you can go to this incredible production. As far as I'm concerned, we're very fortunate to have the American Ballet Theatre here in New York.
1: Thank you so much, Joyce.
0: Well,
2: if you sing something at all, what's the person's name? Ask for the name.
3: I'm sorry, what's your name again? David.
2: We'll have you on in about 10 minutes or so. Terrific. Thank you. Now, go ahead.
3: Lloyd didn't call you either.
0: So now I'm going to... I'm back. You know, I love working on the radio because you're never quite sure what's going to happen from minute to minute. There's sometimes technical difficulties. That's one of the reasons we're so delighted that Trevor is right nearby. I'm going to send you to a workshop. It's a rather interesting workshop. Are you ready for this? Do you remember the days of the hoops, the hula hoops?
1: Yes.
0: And we all did our thing? Well, this is a workshop called Native American Hoop Dancing. And the elders that are still reminiscent of the earlier dancing tell us that the hoop dancer is their way, almost like a mirror image, that tells us about what we learn from our lives through our nature. We learn through the animals that live in the forest. We learn from the fish in the water. We learn from the streams that bubble by. So The story goes that the more hoops as a Native American that you can put on your hips and you can dance with, some of them on your arms, some of them around your waist, some of them around your neck, the more challenges that you face in your life and the more hoops you have, the better you can do with your life. You can improve and wipe them all out.
1: Joyce, thank you so much. I think we're going to go to sports now.
4: All right.
1: We'll let everyone out.
4: Ready to rock and roll here on Home Run Derby night for the All-Star game.
1: Yes, it is Home Run Derby night, and in about an hour and a half, I think, the festivities begin. So what's that all about? I understand there's some changes, by the way, for this year.
4: You know, I believe that if you hit your last home run, you keep going. There's no question. Oh, foul ball. If you keep fouling off, it's not a strikeout. So if you can, timing is everything. So if your home runs come late, you can stay as long as you like. That's one of them. I don't really pay much attention to the home run derby. It's interesting. Pete Alonso's not taking part this year, his first year with the Orioles. I know that for Mets fans, when he was a Met, that was kind of exciting.
1: And he won twice, I think, didn't he? Twice?
4: He did. He sure did. And that was a source of pride if you're a fan of a baseball team, if your guy happens to win it. But maybe Yankee fans will be rooting for Ben Rice. He's in there. Ben is a good pull hitter. So in Philadelphia, that could work for him. He could be a dark horse here.
1: Especially if
4: obviously. Yeah.
1: His father is pitching to him. And his father used to pitch to him ever since he was a little kid.
4: Well, yeah, that's always part of the nice parts of this is that you do get some warm stories like that. Friends coming in to, pitch, et cetera. That's fine. Sometimes it's funny. These are major leaguers. They're used to getting fastballs thrown at them. Sometimes these power hitters can be thrown off when balls that you and I, like wiffle balls, they sometimes have trouble with it. It sounds counterintuitive, but that's one of the weird things I've noticed over the years with the home run derby. Clearly the favorite is going to be Kyle Schwarber. He knows the ballpark pretty well. Phillies, he's a guy who hits a lot of home runs anywhere. So I've got to figure that there's going to be a comfort level for him. Nothing seems to faze him, so I don't think he's going to feel like pressured because it's he's the hometown kid here. The one guy I think is just doing it basically for the city of Philadelphia is his teammate Bryce Harper. I don't see him winning this thing. If you're looking for another name to give Schwarber a little competition, it might be the Tampa Rays Junior Caminero, who's a guy I don't really know much about, but I hear he hits a lot of home runs. So, that's the nice thing about the All-Star game. It gives you a chance to learn some of the new names that maybe you're not familiar with. I mean, I'm trying to think, when we were growing up, Dan, it seemed like you had the same National Leaguers and American Leaguers every year, because before free agency, you'd have your Roberto Clemente's and Willie Mays and, on the National League team, and you'd have like Harmon Killebrew and Mickey Mantle on the American League team. Bill Freehan was always the catcher. It's funny, it always amazed me how Bill Freehan was the best American League catcher in the 60s, early 70s, and he's still not in the Hall of Fame. I mean, that is one of the real injustices. So that's my rant as far as that goes.
1: Maybe he smoked pot and somebody saw it and turned them in. I don't know.
4: Well, it's possible. I'm trying to think. I mean, this is the pre-steroid era, so who knows. But anyway, look, the All-Star game doesn't mean as much as it did when we were growing up. I think it really was before free agency. I'm not saying that we should go back to the days of the reserve clause by any means. But the one thing I will say, back then, I think if you were a fan of a National League team, you really cared if the National League won, and if you were a fan of an American League team, you really cared that your league, and that was a big source of pride, particularly if you're like the Mets being awful this year. That was the one time you got the chance to root for all the other stars who used to beat your team up. That was the one day of the year you rooted for them, like Hank Aaron and Willie Stargell, all the people who would, you know, routinely break your heart if you're a Mets fan. That's the one time you rooted for them.
1: Yeah. All right, well, that's behind us. Tonight's Home Run Derby. Tomorrow night's the actual
4: game. All-Star game. Thursday, it's back. If you're a Mets fan, it's back to the salt mines because the Mets will be coming to Philadelphia for three games. Kind of weird. I don't know why there's a game Thursday and not one on Friday. The last time that happened, because there was a World Cup game in Philadelphia, that's not the case this time. So I'm trying to figure out why there's a break or why they just start on a Friday. I'm going to have to do some research on that. But whatever it is, this has been one horrendous first half for the New York Mets. And it's really past, you know, we see the mythical halfway point because the Mets have played 96 games. The halfway point of the season is 81. So you can look at that one of two ways, that the Mets are certainly not in a position to make any great comebacks, but also means that there's only there are fewer games to get yourself aggravated watching this team.
1: Well, it looks like it's a hopeless season for the Mets. Does that mean that they're going to become sellers?
4: I would assume that they will be. That now again, to be a seller, you have to hope that some potential buyers are interested in the merchandise you're selling. That may be a problem because now the good news is because of the wild card race for the Mets, there are more teams that want to be buyers than sellers, even if they're deluding themselves. That may give the Mets, there may be fewer sellers on the market, and that may very well help the New York Mets. And again, the next question is, who are they going to try to move? Clearly, players who are on expiring contracts, or as Sandy Alderson, the former Met president, used to say, diminishing assets. Because if they're going to be free agents at the end of the year and the season's lost anyway, you might as well get something back. I mean, it may be pennies on the dollar, but it beats getting zero on the dollar. And so you're going to see people, relief pitchers like A.J. Minter and Brooks Raley, two lefties, left-handed relievers have, they come at a premium. So Mets may be able to get something back for them. Now, again, what are they getting back? They will not be household names. That's for sure. And I guess Freddie Peralta, being a starting pitcher, now Freddie's been mediocre at best, but the way the pitching market is, and he's not making that much money based on, his name value, they should be able to do okay even with Peralta. So unless he doesn't get, the thing if you're the Mets is you just don't want any of these people getting injured. That's the number one thing you have to fear between now and the August 3rd deadline. Sometimes that's why teams may move players, not wait to the last minute, because there is risk if you wait, particularly with a team like the Mets for injuries. We saw Mark Vientos, no fault of his own, get his right hand broken by a fastball thrown by Michael Wacha of the Kansas City Royals. These things can happen. But assuming everybody stays relatively healthy, I think those are the three names that are definitely going. And then becomes, we can talk about, will it be, let's say, Sean Manaea, who's has a contract with the Mets through next year. He makes $25 million. Will teams be interested in someone like him? Because the price factor is a key here. Same with Bo Bichette. I mean, we can go through the whole names here. I mean, basically, everybody outside of Juan Soto is up for sale. That kind of the young players like Carson Bench or A.J. Ewing, Nolan McClain, those are probably your four young players that aren't going anywhere. But everybody else, hey, including Francisco Lindor, if somebody is willing to pay his salary, he could be in play. It's doubtful, but there is. I wouldn't dismiss it entirely.
1: Can you imagine getting Lindor traded and then next year that the only superstar they have and good player will be Soto, and they're going to have to rebuild?
4: Well, that's probably what's going to happen anyway, even if Lindor stays with the team. Look, the one thing the Mets are hoping could happen, and I doubt this is going to happen, is they've been victims themselves of some bad deadline deals where, I remember in 2020, 2021, they traded Pete Crow Armstrong, their top draft pick, to the Cubs for Javier Baez when the team really was not a legit contender. Baez left after he was there for 2 months, a free agent, didn't really do much for them. And Pete Crow has become a true, he'll be playing the All-Star game tomorrow.
1: Lawyer,
4: so that's one example.
1: We've run out of time. We're going to have to continue
4: all
1: this
4: right,
1: next
4: week. All right, very good, Dan. We'll do this next
1: week. And we'll find out which All-Star team won. By the way, I know in the past there was a benefit for a National or American League team winning the All-Star game. It gave the home field advantage for the World Series. Is that still the case?
4: No, they dropped that a few years ago. That's probably the right thing. I mean, it was kind of a gimmick. It really didn't do much. But the team with the now it's the team with the best record winds up getting the home field advantage, which is the way it should be.
1: Well, I hear that the Philadelphia Phil's manager, our friend, former New York Yankees star, Don Mattingly, is going to be in the American League dugout. We could talk about
4: really?
1: That next week. Yeah, we'll talk about that next week. Interesting.
4: Okay, very good. Very good, Dan. We'll talk later. Okay.
1: Thank you.
4: Bye-bye.
1: Inside Sports with Lloyd Carroll and Joyce and Dan. 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And along with my co-host, Joyce Federer, we have our final guest in the wings, David Stoller, Artistic Director of the Gingold Theatrical Group, that will be performing, I think, at Lincoln Center. Let's hear all about it. Joyce, let's talk to David. David, welcome.
5: Oh, thank you. Hi, Dan. Hi, Joyce. It's been so much fun listening to you both. I've learned a lot.
1: Now we're going to listen to you.
0: And now we have a lot to learn. Can we start with...
5: thank you. So we're not at Lincoln Center, although that would be fun. They have some other great things going on at Lincoln Center, but none of them happen to have anything to do with us.
1: All right.
0: But, well, tell us.
5: But
0: we can start with tell us where you are.
5: I'll tell you about Gingold Theatrical Group. Do you remember the actress Hermione Gingold?
1: Yes.
0: No.
5: Joyce, you don't.
0: No,
5: I'm
0: no,
5: coming
0: no.
5: right over there to
1: she's
5: give you
1: too,
5: a good
1: she's
5: stern
1: too,
5: talking.
1: She's too young.
0: Teach me. Tell me about her, please.
5: Well, she was my godmother, and I was very lucky to have someone this extremely bright and funny and insightful throughout my life. If you ever saw the film Gigi, did you ever see the movie Gigi?
0: Yes.
1: Gigi,
0: yes,
1: am I a fool without
0: yes, I have.
5: She's saying, well, you might be a fool without mine, but you seem much too bright for that, Dan. She's saying, I remember it well with Maurice Chevalier.
1: Oh, yes, I remember it well.
5: That's the one.
0: Mm-hmm. No,
5: and she was in a lot of films and a lot of mm-hmm. Broadway. She became a star during World War II in London, which is when my dad met her. He was a GI. And when I was a little kid, she and I corresponded. And she finally wrote me a letter and sent it with a book. She said, darling, I love to hear from you, but if you want me to respond, you've got to start asking more interesting questions.
0: I love it.
5: So when I was 10, she sent me a copy of Man and Superman by George Bernard Shaw, which is a big, long play, but it's so accessible and so entertaining. And like all plays written by Shaw, all 65 plays, all of which we've done in performance, they're all about challenging and questioning and having the courage to create the person we want to be at any moment of our lives. He wrote to help empower the disenfranchised. He wrote endlessly and worked endlessly for women's rights, men's rights, gay rights, children's rights, animal rights. He really devoted his life to that. So back in the olden days, during the Bush administration, 2005, which now feel like the good old days, we decided we wanted to create an organization that would help embrace free speech and the power of the individual. And so we started this group. Hermione had already died, but we decided we would name it for her, Gingold Theatrical Group, and start with a reading series using the work of George Bernard Shaw as our platform, since he was such a humanitarian. No matter who or what you were, he believed in your right to be the person you wish to be. That was January of 2006 we started. Thought it would be a fun experiment, and here we are 21 years later, And we're the first group ever to get through all of Shaw's plays, and since 2009 we develop new plays, we do full productions off-Broadway, we have several educational programs around the city and in Long Island at SUNY Stony Brook. We have seminars and symposiums, and on Monday we're continuing one of our programs, which is called Project Shaw. And it's their elaborately staged readings. In order to take the onus off the idea of a reading, we call it script-in-hand performance, which sounds a little fancier, don't you think?
0: I love it.
5: So we're doing a script-in-hand performance of a play by a guy that Hermione began her career with when she was 10 and he was 11, Noel Coward. And they met when they were little kids in a play which none of us have seen, a play called Where the Rainbow Ends. And she had told me all my childhood about Noel Coward, and my dad knew him in London, and I apparently met him when I was very young. But like George Bernard Shaw, he wrote plays that were very much about challenging the status quo, the idea that we should all question and challenge everything. And there's one play we'd never done, and none of us have ever seen that because it hasn't been done in 100 years. I mean, I don't really know how old either of you are, but looking online, you both look fabulous.
1: Not
5: so I'm assuming...
0: Hi, thank you. I'm no wizard.
5: I'm assuming that none of us were around in New York in November of 1926. So we're doing this play that no one has seen, and was banned in England. It was completely banned because he was told it treated infidelity with too casual and glib a manner. Of course, now it's nothing. Mm-hmm. But it's a play called This Was a Man. And no, I don't expect you've ever heard of it. But we're doing it on Monday at this fabulous place on Gramercy Park South in Manhattan called The Players.
1: We've been there.
5: The club.
1: It used to be called the Players Club. We used to be the, go there regularly.
5: Well, I wondered why I hadn't seen you. So we're doing this on Monday, and I have to confess we only have about 5 or 6 seats left. So if any of your listeners want to go to gingoldgroup.org, don't even wait for me to finish what I'm saying. Just go and buy the tickets.
1: That's a great idea.
5: It's at 7 o'clock, and it's general seating, and these are always really fun. We get the most amazing top-level talents from around the world. People fly in from around the world at their own expense to be a part of these things. And we've won awards, and I confess that now as I'm careening into my dotage, I'm so grateful to be able to work with all these wonderful people and meet wonderful people like you two, and to be able to talk about the possibilities of life. And I got to sit here and listening to things that I know nothing about, whatever that sport was that you were just talking about. It sounded fascinating.
1: Hula hoops.
5: Well, it's fascinating.
0: Which started with the indigenous people who lived in this country.
1: Which side of the family is Herminia Gingold to you?
5: I'm sorry, what?
1: On what side of the family was Herminia Gingold?
5: Hermione was my godmother, so it wasn't genetic.
1: Okay.
5: But my mom had 2 kids older than me, and my parents had split up, and she was supporting everybody, and I was sent to England to go to school. My dad was living there, and she decided she would adopt me, and we adopted each other.
1: Sounds like you were blessed.
5: I have been. She and my mom were great friends, and it's so annoying when the people we really love die, but it just keeps happening, so I'm enjoying every minute I can while I'm alive, and exploring these amazing adventures with everybody. But Shaw, people assume that Shaw was this entitled, dead, old, white guy with a beard who was always very privileged, and he was this poor, uneducated Irish kid, unwanted completely, never finished school, pulled out of school to work. His mother didn't want to be married or have kids. His father was an abusive alcoholic. And when he was 19, he just decided, okay, I'm going to leave Dublin and go to London and try to figure out what I can do to make my life worth living. And he completely self-educated and studied history and law and had a lot of careers, including being a critic for the theater. And he really thought that there needed to be a playwright writing in the English language that was a modern equivalent of Ibsen or Chekhov, and nobody would do it, so he said, fine, I'll do it. So he became a playwright, and he wrote Mrs. Warren's Profession, Arms and the Man, Candida, The Devil's Disciple, Caesar and Cleopatra, Man and Superman, Major Barbara. His probably his most famous play is Pygmalion, which is what the musical My Fair Lady emerged from. We did a full production of Pygmalion last year off Broadway, won lots of awards, and we filmed it, and we'll be streaming it. So, okay, I've just given you my encapsulated version of my entire life. Your turn.
0: Well, I'm going to ask you in terms of reality. I work with college-age students, and they sorely need plays. They need to be able to discuss plays. They need to take different sides. What do you see as someone that's involved with theater for our young people in terms of having their eyes opened? Do you see?
5: Well, I'm out there in the trenches. For high schools, okay. We've worked with Regis High School and the Broome Street Academy. For colleges, we partner regularly with Barnard, Marymount, Columbia, Fordham, Hunter. And these are not theater or acting courses. These are ethics, humanities. And generally what we do is we pick a play like Pygmalion. And we study the ways that students

0: themselves in relation to the play, and then I bring in professional actors to act them. But if you are indeed partnering with any schools, I do this on my own time. I do it for free. And Joyce, I would love to be able to collaborate with you.
1: Sounds like a wonderful, wonderful idea.
2: I'm sure the students at LIU Post on Long Island would benefit from that.
0: I would love it because, you know, older people like myself have already screwed up the world. It's up to the young people now, and I'm going to do everything I possibly can to help leave them as well prepared as I can.
1: So I have another part of this plot. I have and had worked in many different age groups. What about helping younger children start off with some of the goals of morality and ethics and ideas that we're talking about? Does that work too, or is it too above?
0: Well, it certainly helped me, starting from when I was 9 or 10 with mm-hmm. Hermione, the idea of self-empowerment. You're never too young for that. Mm-hmm. It's not about disrespecting authority or your parents. It's about having the courage to question and to challenge and to be able to interpret the rules or the laws or the boundaries we're given, even if you agree with them, even if you say, yes, I absolutely agree, you're giving me a curfew, I have to be home at 10, I don't like it, but even to explore what that means. What are the consequences? Why am I being dictated to in this way? What does it mean to the person giving me that rule? I think it helps, don't you?
1: Absolutely. And I think some of that meat for discussion can be started at almost any age, because I think one of the things that's so important is allowing and encouraging people to think. And starting at a young age is very important because it just grows.
0: Absolutely. Even getting back to the sports you were just talking mm-hmm. about, it's one of the joys of collaborating in any way in our society is aside from our being able to name what our own needs are, recognizing the power of community, which you do if you're in a sports team, and also the needs of your fellow players, the needs of the people you're with. It's one of the reasons why it's a shame that our administration has got so many arts programs, because kids need to feel that their voice mm-hmm. is important. Everybody's individual voice. Everybody has a means to communicating, and we must never let that be shut off, or else you two wouldn't be on the radio right now talking to me.
1: You're That's absolutely right. We only have a few seconds left. Would you share with our audience when and where, even though there are just a few tickets left, but for those that are interested?
2: How they can get tickets.
0: For Gingold Theatrical Group. People like to pronounce it Gingold, which sounds like a lovely cocktail, but it's Gingold, G-I-N-G-O-L-D, Group, gingoldgroup.org. And there will be links there you can follow. It's a week from today, Monday, July 20th, at the Player, 16 Gramercy Park South, which is basically 20th Street between Park and 3rd. It's an old Gilded Age mansion. It's fabulous.
2: Yes, it is. It's a very lovely place. And there's a great restaurant right around the corner, two blocks. You may want to try it. It's called Friend of the Farmer.
0: On Irving Place.
2: Yes. Yes.
0: Well, come on over and I'll take you.
2: Okay. Well, we'll call. I think we're going to talk to Michelle Tabnick about this, and because we're going to be out of town and we're not on the air next week, so we might be back in time to see this production and to meet you.
1: Well, we thank you so very much for.
0: I've so enjoyed being
1: with us this evening, and we hope that we're going to be able to continue our talk.
0: Anytime. I'm tragically available.
2: David Stoller, thank you so much for being with us.
0: Right.
2: He is a hidden treasure. This was delightful. Delightful.
1: Absolutely.
2: Thank you so much.
0: Thank you.
2: Following our show tonight, actually, is the Joey Petroni Show, and please stay tuned for that. Tonight is the one-month anniversary of the New York Knicks winning the NBA championship, 53 years after their previous victory. And for Dr. Dan Miller and my co-host Joyce Federer,

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3 John chapter 1, verse 2. 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

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Tell them, but since you're here,

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0: the best moments in New York sports history.
1: I was going to say all of sports.
0: All of sports. Well,
1: no, let's do New York sports.
0: Well, actually, the moment that I've chosen for right. what I feel is actually in New York, and there's a kind of two subject kind of thing, but this is my greatest moment in sports ever, and it's in the state of New York.
1: So now, could we just say, have that we've witnessed or in history?
0: In history, I put. Because okay. if witnessed, we're not going to...
1: Well, like, there's two parts to that. Like,
0: well, there's actually... Yeah.
1: yeah, we've witnessed actual as...
0: We could do that,
1: we're
0: too.
1: Alive yeah. or, like, in history.
0: Yeah.
1: Because it was really... I'll give credit to my barber, Nikki, who brought this up to me.
0: I was going to say, you mentioned this to me. Yeah. You wanted to, I was like...
1: While I was getting a haircut, it. Because he was saying that he was arguing with some guy that he's, but it was like a young Gen Z idiot.
0: Oh, I don't even.
1: Yeah, I said, Nikki, anybody that's not born in that's in a 1999 even, you tell him to just shut the F up.
0: Yeah.
1: He knows nothing about life and sports or anything yeah. on the planet. But anyway,
0: he knows nothing.
1: Nothing.
0: Just want to thank you for joining us, the Muscle Sport Media Live, WGBB Radio, 95.9 FM, 1240 AM. 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Go to their site. Check out some of the work they've done, residential and commercial. Pete and the guys at Noah will take care of your construction needs. Now, to me, there's different aspects of this discussion, however you want to put it, topic. There are New York sports teams moments. There are events that occurred in New York.
1: Mm-hmm.
0: May not have been a New York team, but occurred in New York, i.e. Secretariat, right?
1: Yeah, that was one of my...
0: I have a couple of different levels of this thing, and I really didn't put them in any specific order.
1: Right.
0: I could say what my favorite is.
1: Right.
0: And it doesn't mean that it's the most important one, you know, or even that I'm voting it. It's my favorite one. But obviously this has come into question a lot since the Knicks won the title, especially after that historical game four comeback
1: right.
0: and the tip by OG.
1: Right.
0: So it's put this topic on a lot of people's minds, and I've seen some clips even on Instagram, I think from The Fan.
1: Right.
0: I don't know if it was Carton or somebody were talking, or Boomer. Right. They were talking about this, too.
1: Yes,
0: so it's fun to talk about.
1: Correct.
0: Because then you could say, hey, I was old enough to remember that, or
1: right.
0: that was way before my time and
1: right.
0: all of that.
1: Right.
0: But I will say this. The best sports moment of all time, I don't care what the sport, what the era, no matter what, and I was lucky enough to be 13 years old and know, witness it, and know everything that was going on, was the Miracle on Ice, 1980 Olympics.
1: Ah.
0: Beating Russia, and a lot of people think beating Russia, because it happened in Lake Placid, New York.
1: Mm-hmm.
0: So technically it's a New York sports
1: thing.
0: There you
1: go, my friend.
0: I don't care if it was in Moscow. It's
1: right.
0: still the greatest sports moment.
1: Right. That's a good one.
0: Beating the Russians in that game was not the gold medal game. A lot of people forget that. That was on a Friday, mid-afternoon. It was on tape delay on Channel 7. Right? It wasn't even shown live
1: in
0: 1980.
1: It was 1980.
0: 80.
1: Gotcha.
0: They played, that was like the semifinals, if you will. And they ended up playing Finland 2 days later on a Sunday afternoon. They didn't care about primetime commercials. They did it when it was convenient for the athletes
1: now,
0: at the time.
1: What time of the year was this, Charlie?
0: Winter Olympics.
1: Okay, so
0: February or whatever.
1: February, gotcha.
0: Yeah.
1: 1980.
0: I forget the date of
1: gotcha.
0: The game, but it was 1980.
1: Gotcha.
0: So it just turned into the 80s. And then they beat Finland 2 days later. Russia won the bronze medal. They beat, I think it was Sweden. I forget now exactly. But Russia did come in third after the U.S. beat them. I think it was 3-2, the final score. Like I said, it was on a Friday, like 3 o'clock in the afternoon start or something. It was just the way – it wasn't done the way things are done now. World Series was – I've watched World Series day games, you know, which you –
1: Which is awesome.
0: Fathom.
1: I wish.
0: Oh, I love it. So to me, that was the best moment ever in sports.
1: That's a good one. And I'm sure everyone, a lot of people would agree with you.
0: Just because of the magnitude of it. And
1: right.
0: people who watch the Olympics now can't understand how different it was then.
1: Yeah.
0: These were college kids.
1: Yep, yep.
0: College kids.
1: Right.
0: Playing against guys who've been playing the game for longer than those kids were alive.
1: Right.
0: As professionals in Russia, but they got away with it because they were still considered amateurs because they had They said they played as part of the military service. So they were. So they found a go around. Obviously,
1: loophole.
0: Back, I mean, one of the teams that the U.S. beat was West Germany.
1: Yeah.
0: So this is, you know, how far long ago this is. Yeah. That was when the Berlin Wall was still up. So East German had some of the greatest Olympic weightlifters. You know, and they got around a lot of these things because the juice.
1: The Oros, baby.
0: Yeah. Oh yeah. Yeah.
1: I did a whole. That's a good idea for another.
0: That's a great another show.
1: That's another show or even article.
0: And the East German coach was drunk at the bar with the American coach, and he opened his mouth and bragged about it. And that's the guy who came back home and invented the Anaball, the pink in the 60s.
1: Oh, absolutely.
0: Yeah. I forget his name.
1: D-ball was around in the 40s and the 50s.
0: That was the original.
1: Oh, yeah. They would eat them like Tic Tacs.
0: Yeah, yeah. But to me, that's the best moment in all, and we're lucky enough that if we're using it in a New York discussion,
1: right.
0: In a New York sense. So I guess we'll just kick it back and forth. I have a whole list of all different ones. I don't know if we'll get to all of them.
1: Mm-hmm.
0: But in your point, from your point of view, what is your most important? You can go whichever way you want, best in world, and then go local too.
1: I don't know if I should go like that I've witnessed or just like what I've heard or
0: say both.
1: Well, what I've heard in sports history, the most incredible thing that has ever happened is the Triple Crown. Is it Secretariat. What was Seabiscuit? Which one was Seabiscuit?
0: Oh, that's going back to like the 40s or something.
1: No, they were both in there. Anyway, so Secretariat.
0: Right. Secretariat was 1973.
1: What I heard or read about that is Secretariat was like the most unbelievable athlete.
0: Because
1: it was an athlete that it didn't just beat people.
0: You know what the number of lengths was?
1: It just destroyed, like, super horse human.
0: 31 lengths.
1: Yeah, like, that's just unfathomable. I heard that was the spectacular thing.
0: And you can find it on YouTube. I watched it today.
1: I mean,
0: it was beautiful. Yeah. Now, the thing was weird about that race, there's only five horses in it.
1: Right.
0: So a lot of scratches. Secretariat had the rail. It was number two, but there was no number one, so he went in the number one gate. So he had the rail.
1: Now we're talking. Is this the Belmont or is this
0: Belmont?
1: This is the.
0: He already had won the two.
1: So he won the two,
0: and he was running for the triple.
1: Correct.
0: With this one.
1: Yeah.
0: Now,
1: and Belmont's the longest run. So that's
0: a mile
1: the,
0: and a half.
1: Right.
0: Yeah, yeah. And this is the original Belmont, not the Saratoga that they've been using for a few years.
1: Right, right.
0: And the two horses. I forget what the other one was. They were pretty neck and neck. The other three fell back, and then this horse just.
1: Blooming.
0: And every turn, it got the lengths went from 10 to 15. It was just ridiculous. It wasn't, and the horse that was next to him ended up finishing, it was only five, but ended up finishing fifth.
1: Right.
0: Because it just tied out. It was done.
1: Right.
0: So that race, to me, is one of the, even though it's some, is that really a sport? Yeah, it's a sport.
1: Of course it's a sport. Is that an athlete? Of course that's an athlete.
0: It's just, like I said, it's different than the Mets or the Knicks. But that's a team sports, you can have the discussion, or just general New York stuff.
1: I mean, like we could probably go, like, but there's certain things, like, I don't know if I'm like, it's not that I'm biased, I just don't have the knowledge, like, I don't know soccer, really. I really don't know, like, the NHL. Like, I don't really know that stuff, so I can't comment or
0: give
1: my opinion on something that I don't really know.
0: I mean, it's a lot of things I don't know.
1: Right.
0: About
1: I don't really know crazy horse racing, but
0: but that's like the Babe Ruth of.
1: Yeah. So I mean, that I heard is unbelievable. Now let's just go what I've witnessed in my 48 years. You know.
0: Just a kid.
1: Yeah. He's just a kid. The Outsiders, baby.
0: Philly Atada.
1: He's just a kid. I was quoting The Outsiders.
0: Yeah, oh, great movie.
1: Right? Right? So,
0: Do it for Johnny.
1: He's just a kid.
0: I'm hurting real bad.
1: Oh, that's one of my favorites of all time. Anyway.
0: Dallas.
1: So, Dally. All right, so what I've witnessed now, like, mind you, I was alive for the 86, but I was like 7 years old, maybe. I was 8, maybe.
0: Couldn't really take it
1: all. I remember how, like, incredible, because my whole family, everyone was going crazy about the Bill Buckner. Yeah. That was, you know, that game was, like, historic. Well,
0: that's the one everybody points to,
1: that
0: game
1: was,
0: six.
1: Yeah, game six was historic. So, can I comment it? Not really. So, with that being said, there's two. My fandom is telling me game four of the NBA Finals this year, because I'm a huge
0: bleed
1: blue and orange. So for me, that was unfathomable. I even hurt my nose doing
0: celebrating that.
1: Yeah, all right. It's got a nice score. It's all right. We tell everyone differently. I got kicked in the face by a mule or something. So
0: that's huge.
1: Yeah, right. So for me, that's my fandom, but if I was going to say the greatest thing I've witnessed without being a fan is Eli Manning and the helmet catch.
0: Tyree.
1: To beat. Now, I am a little connected to that because I'm a Dolphins fan. To beat the Patriots.
0: You don't like New England because they're the same division.
1: No.
0: They beat them in the playoffs.
1: No. Don't forget, they were going to have the perfect season.
0: Oh,
1: that's right.
0: Okay.
1: They were going to have the perfect season. Now, the only other team.
0: 14-0 and 17-0.
1: The only team that's ever done that.
0: They have the champagne every year.
1: Is the Miami Dolphins.
0: There's still a lot of guys still around.
1: So, the Miami Dolphins did it. So
0: that's right. I didn't even look at that.
1: So, that's the only reason I'm. But that's the craziest thing I've witnessed because of that.
0: Yeah.
1: But my fandom says game four was unfathomable.
0: I mean, I'm not a Giant fan.
1: Me either. You know, that's the problem.
0: I was there at that game. I covered it. So
1: pretty
0: it was, to be in that, it was in Arizona at the University of Phoenix ballpark, whatever they call it.
1: Right.
0: To be in that building.
1: Right.
0: I mean, no one expected. We were in the press box looking at each other like, can you believe what is happening?
1: Yeah. Right.
0: And that play, the whole thing going into that game with the Patriots, they beat the Giants in the last week of the regular season bad at Giants Stadium.
1: Right.
0: So it looked like, and the Giants were wild card.
1: Right.
0: They squeaked by a couple of games. You know, their defense was great, but they had that crazy game in Green Bay with the below zero and all that and won that.
1: They won that whole playoff run, man.
0: They were playing unbelievable football, and they had a good offense on top of just a dynamite defense.
1: Yeah, that was
0: so going into that game, it was like, oh, New England has to win this game, but it's probably not going to be a cakewalk.
1: Mm-hmm.
0: And then 14-10, 3 minutes to go, third, and he scrambled. How he gets out of that, I don't know. And how Tyree, who...
1: It's a miracle.
0: He had a touchdown earlier in the game, but he was like way down. He was like their third or fourth receiver. He barely had any catches in the season.
1: He held it was
0: with
1: just...
0: With Rodney Harrison blanketing him, who was a Pro Bowler.
1: Blanketed.
0: That's Rodney Harrison, an unbelievable cornerback, and he was all over him in that play. And Tyree somehow makes it. They get the first down.
1: Amazing.
0: A few plays later, Plaxico in the corner. Touchdown, Giants win 17-14.
1: Pretty amazing.
0: So that has a great magnitude because of who they beat.
1: Right.
0: And they had won, I think, three Super Bowls already. Yeah. Not in a row, but I mean, coming into that game.
1: Dynasty.
0: You know, so, and they were, you know, so that was a team that was... you didn't expect in a million worlds, in a million years to beat Tom Brady. You know, they had all of their stars. I mean, they were just a loader.
1: But the fact is, they were going to go undefeated.
0: That was 18-1 is the rallying cry, right?
1: Right. That was the fact that they were going to go undefeated.
0: It makes the regular season useless. Right. It wipes that whole 16-0 away.
1: Right.
0: Means nothing if you don't win the title.
1: Exactly.
0: So the Dolphins, I don't care about a 14-game schedule. They're still the only team
1: that
0: ever run that. So that's good because, you know, you saw both games. Obviously, you were, you know, adult age in both games.
1: Right.
0: To me, the Giants, I have up there. I also had a couple of other ones. Now, the Jets in Super Bowl III. Obviously, I was 2 years old.
1: Right.
0: I didn't watch it.
1: Right.
0: But this was a big game, and the reason why it became such a big game is because that's when they already had established that the AFL and the NFL were going to merge. Few teams were going to merge into the NFL. All the old NFL people did not take the AFL serious.
1: Mm-hmm.
0: The first, and this is the first time they even called it a Super Bowl, because they already said we're merging next year and there's going to be an AFC and NFC. First 2 years, it was just the NFL AFL-NFL championship game. So the AFL teams both years did not do good at all in this game, right? The Jets were 17-point underdogs. The Colts were like a monster team. All
1: right. And that was Unitas?
0: Well, Unitas actually was hurt earlier in the year, and Earl Morrow came off the bench and played and started and played most of that game. Okay. Unitas came off the bench when they were down for a spark, and it didn't, you know. But yes, that was the Unitas' team, but he had got hurt early that year. I forget what the regular season record was, but they were supposed to beat the Jets. You know, going away. It was supposed to be a joke.
1: Again, the crazy thing is, though, why it's so famous is because...
0: The guarantee?
1: Namath guarantee.
0: Joe Namath guarantee. And Weeb Eubanks said he wanted to kill him.
1: Yeah, for doing that.
0: And Shula was coaching Baltimore at the time.
1: That's
0: legendary
1: right.
0: coach
1: That's
0: even
1: right.
0: back then.
1: That's right.
0: Baltimore was a powerhouse in the NFL.
1: Right.
0: So the AFL team beating a powerhouse NFL team, even though a lot of people think that caused the merger, that's not true. It was going to happen anyway. But that solidified and it legitimized the AFL.
1: Right.
0: Because now they just beat your big best team
1: right.
0: with this, you know, hippie guy guaranteeing, you know, and it was looked at as a league like it's a flash in the pan, you know. So I look at that as a huge New York win and sports win because it changed the aspect of how the NFL was now being looked at.
1: I completely agree.
0: Yeah, because now the AFL wasn't just this, you know, secondary league.
1: Now let me ask you a question.
0: Yep.
1: We're both not Yankee fans.
0: Yes, we're both Met fans.
1: Right, but what would you say about the 96 World Series win? Would you put that up there in...
0: I wouldn't, only because, even though the Braves were heavily favored and it was a great series, I put the 1976 Chris Chambliss home run in the ALCS and Reggie's Game 6 3-homers against the Dodgers.
1: Mr. October.
0: Yeah. I put those ahead of the 96. Even though 96 was big because that was before that started the dynasty.
1: Right.
0: And they lost the first two games at Yankee Stadium.
1: Right.
0: And Jim Leyritz changed the whole series. So that...
1: Right. That wasn't a team of superstars at that point.
0: Not really,
1: right.
0: No.
1: That's the
0: Charlie
1: difference.
0: Hayes was the third baseman. He made the last put out. You know, you had, you know, good players, but some of those young guys were just starting, like, Jeter. That was his first, like, full year, you know? And, you know, you had just, you know, great players. But I look at because the Yankees for so many years were bad. And George buys them in 73 and 76 they make, and then they lost the World Series. But they win the pennant 3 years after he buys the team. Four, if you counted them, you know, inclusive. So that to me was a big moment. Chambliss deep to right, boom, and then these, you know, the fans are running on the field while
1: he's
0: out.
1: And that's 76.
0: That's 76. Then they ended up going against the Big Red Machine. They lost 4-0.
1: Gotcha.
0: 77, they played L.A., and it was game 6 when, you know, Reggie does the number 3 from the dugout. I mean, it was just a moment.
1: Historic.
0: Yeah, because he meant so much to that team when they brought him in.
1: Would you put that up against Game 6, 1986 World Series?
0: No.
1: Not a chance.
0: And I don't care about Mets. Yeah. I'm talking about objective sports.
1: Not a chance.
0: Okay, Game 6. The reason why that became such an important game, it was because the Mets were choking.
1: Choking.
0: Big time. The Mets won 108 regular season games.
1: Yeah.
0: Boston was a good team.
1: Yeah.
0: You know, they got through the California Angels in the ALCS on a Dave Henderson top of the ninth inning home run off of Donnie Moore, who ended up offing himself.
1: But we beat the Astros. That was not supposed to happen, man.
0: Well, the Mets supposed to beat the Astros, but the Astros were tough, and Mike Scott was the problem.
1: Mike Scott was the problem, more or less.
0: Yeah.
1: I mean, every ball in that bucket had a razor mark on it. Or a scuff ball or something.
0: Yeah, he learned the fork ball.
1: Every freaking...
0: That thing danced. That thing they was like a hula dance.
1: That was the first time, like, I remember Davey Johnson losing his mind.
0: Yeah.
1: Because it was every... Anyway.
0: Yeah. But now, the Mets are supposed to beat Boston. The only way that season... And it was just it was just because the Mets were so bad for so long. And it only started getting better in 84.
1: Mm-hmm.
0: 83, even if you want to count, when they brought in Hernandez. You can see they were starting to go in the right direction. So, like, prior to 83, you're going back you know, before, and Seifert was still winning for a couple of years, they were brutal, 75, 76.
1: Right.
0: I mean, that's when I grew up into that.
1: It was the last time they were in the World
0: Series. They lost to Oakland Game 7.
1: Isn't that crazy how 69 and 73
0: with the Mets.
1: And the Knicks.
0: Yeah.
1: And the Mets, it's crazy.
0: It's wild, yeah, it's cool. I mean, it's fun. It must have been a lot of fun to... Yeah, I mean, I was alive, but too young to enjoy.
1: Right,
0: you know?
1: Right.
0: My older brother, same teams, you know, so he was able to enjoy those moments.
1: Right.
0: So the Mets, because they were, like, choking that game out, and then all of a sudden, two outs, nobody on, you know, I don't need to get into the whole thing. You know exactly, even though you were young, you've seen it a million times since then. So to me, that game was such more importance. It's almost funny because the Yankees are so good over their whole lifetime, right, that they get overlooked in great wins because they just had so many.
1: That's true.
0: They had the best player of all time in any sport, athlete. He's not even athletic. Babe Ruth, the best ever. So you can't it's like you almost give them – you knock them down a peg because they're so good.
1: Well, that's what I always said. It's like it can't be as special as like what we witnessed with the Mets and the Knicks because it's
0: like a Yankee fan,
1: right? I mean, yeah, it's awesome. You're dominant.
0: Yeah,
1: blah, blah, blah, blah. It's not as special. Like this year was freaking.
0: Oh yeah,
1: I will remember this.
0: This is
1: playoff
0: run. This is a lifetime one.
1: My whole life.
0: Yeah,
1: where I was, what I was doing, and just the feeling was. It was almost. It was really, truly unbelievable.
0: Really unbelievable. Quickie, I want to get into second read. Angie's Empanadas, three-time best Long Island winner, food truck, loyal following across the island, events, farmers markets all over the place. 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I'm going to go just quick through these, and I'm just going to mention them because, you know, I could do this one.
1: Yeah.
0: I love this.
1: Yeah.
0: All right. 51 shot heard around the world is obviously a big one. Secretary already said Knicks game 4. Willis Reed walking out of the tunnel. It was a 69-70 season. That's another one. Piazza post 9/11 homer against Atlanta. The first game back, September 21st.
1: But that didn't mean anything.
0: Well, it was a regular season game.
1: Right,
0: and they didn't make the playoffs.
1: Right.
0: But it was to pick up the...
1: Right.
0: Morale.
1: Right.
0: Right?
1: Right.
0: I even think the Atlanta Braves got picked up from it just because the whole country kind of.
1: Yeah, it was. That
0: know,
1: was.
0: It was a good,
1: historic
0: good feeling
1: when
0: I think.
1: It came
0: yeah,
1: to that, right.
0: When they were wearing the MIP.
1: I remember that.
0: Yeah, of course. Mateau, double overtime. You know, Howie, Mateau. Giants, we already said that. Ali Frazier won at the Garden. Unbelievable. 15-round fight. Frazier unanimous decision.
1: I actually watched that a couple years ago, the whole fight.
0: It's good video of it, too. Color, it's good.
1: That real quick, that fight and the Marvin Hagler, Sugar Ray Leonard fight.
0: Oh, Hagler Leonard's.
1: Was
0: yeah
1: on well I have to say the Gotti Mickey Ward fights too. Man, with those
0: yeah like, Gotti. But there's one that a lot of people overlook, 55 Dodgers, and I'm going to tell you why. This is a team that had never won a World Series. They had, I think, two championships in the 1890s before there was an American League. It was just the National League. I think it was even National Association at the time. And they were not even the Dodgers. They were the Bridegrooms, their nickname at the time. 1941, they play the Yankees. They lose. 1947, Jackie's the first time they have a Rookie of the Year. Jackie wins it. They play the Yankees. They lose. 1947, then 49, they lose again to the Yankees. 52, they lose to the Yankees. 53, they lose to the Yankees. 54, the Giants beat Cleveland with the great Willie Mays catch at the Polo Grounds. 55, World Series, Yankees have home field. The Dodgers win Game 7 at Yankee Stadium. So you're talking about –

0: 5 World Series. Yankees have home field. The Dodgers win Game 7 at Yankee Stadium. So you're talking about 50-something years of heartbreak.
1: Pretty amazing.
0: They were brutal for years, the Dodgers.
1: You mean 53 years like the Knicks?
0: Yeah, but I mean, at least the Knicks made playoff runs. Yeah, and stuff. Yeah. The Dodgers, there was no playoffs. You won the pennant.
1: The regular season.
0: There was eight teams in each league. You won the AL or the NL. You played in the World Series, and that was it. Yeah. So the Dodgers, because they were such sad sacks.
1: Yeah.
0: And
1: bums.
0: Bums. That's bums. Where it came from. Because all the people called them, they're bums. They lose. So for them to win that against the Yankees at the house that Ruth built was so huge. So as a New Yorker and a Brooklynite, I look at that as something that you have to at least mention. Maybe it's not like, you know, a Miracle on Ice, but you know, come on.
1: Well, the shot heard around the world.
0: Shot heard around the world was amazing.
1: Historic.
0: Even though it was a sign stolen from the clubhouse.
1: I have that on my wall. I got Ralph Branca and
0: Bobby Thompson.
1: Bobby Thompson, both their signatures on the wall. I got it in the Hall of Fame. Oh, man. Yeah. One of my favorite pieces ever.
0: Yeah.
1: I think I spent like $200
0: It's
1: back
0: the one
1: then.
0: From center field with Branca's head down walking.
1: Right, but then, and you also see Jackie Robinson in that. Yes. Jackie Robinson's he's in the outfield there.
0: Yeah.
1: It's pretty awesome, man.
0: They were walking back to the clubhouse. Correct. It was all the way back. That's where they had the blinds were open. They had that shot around the world was huge because there was such a deep rivalry.
1: Wasn't
0: since
1: that
0: the
1: 1800s? First time it was televised too, or no? It was televised before that.
0: I'm not sure.
1: I think that was.
0: You might be right. Now you're talking the Giants and the Dodgers since the 1800s were their own league rivals.
1: Right.
0: I mean, the Yankees were in the other league, right? So you had Manhattan and Brooklyn fighting it out all the time.
1: And
0: a lot of years, one was really bad and the other one was good. So that was a great year because the Giants had a big comeback to get to push that. And they played a best out of three.
1: Wow.
0: For game 163, which was 155 back then,
1: right.
0: It was game 155, 156, and if necessary, 157.
1: That's amazing. You know this, too. It's amazing.
0: So they split the first two.
1: Yeah.
0: I don't know if it was Brooklyn Polo or Polo Ebbets Polo, but the last game was at the Polo Grounds. And Bobby Thompson was not a home run hitter. Branca, I mean, they brought a starter in to, you know, like you do in an emergency situation. And
1: he told my meatball.
0: You find out they stole the sign. They knew it was coming, you know, a major league player, you know, he should be able to do that. But it doesn't take away what a great moment it was. And so to me, that's such a big New York moment because it was too New York.
1: You got it.
0: They hate. So I might say that's the biggest New York team accomplishment, because either way, it's the heartbreak or, you know, celebration. They're both New York and were for so many years.
1: Mm-hmm.
0: And I pick Miracle on Ice as the best moment in sports. So
1: that
0: history.
1: Still was New York?
0: It still was New
1: so
0: York.
1: Was Secretariat.
0: Yeah, but it wasn't like a New York team.
1: Right,
0: I mean, it was the
1: New
0: USA
1: York,
0: team.
1: Yeah.
0: In New York. So that I'm saying for New York teams, I go shot her around the world as a moment.
1: Right.
0: And Miracle on Ice. Now, which made that really good, it was that famous call, the Giants win the pennant and they're going crazy, was mistakenly recorded.
1: Wow.
0: They didn't record things then.
1: Wow.
0: Somebody taped it like a regular guy.
1: The Giants win the pennant.
0: They played it on MASH.
1: Wow.
0: Remember on MASH, they're doing it in the surgery and they're listening to the World Series.
1: Unbelievable.
0: In an episode.
1: Unbelievable.
0: So that, to me, that's how it was. What do you feel? You know.
1: I mean, I have to completely agree with you, even if I didn't witness that. I mean,
0: me neither. I'm not that old yet.
1: Right, correct. But, like, that, I mean, is epic. I mean, I really started to get into the history of the Giants and the Dodgers when I saw that that documentary, Ghosts of Flatbush. I don't know if you saw that.
0: Phenomenal.
1: And that's when I really
0: HBO,
1: was like,
0: I think. It was on originally.
1: That was the
0: best
1: documentary I have ever seen.
0: I agree.
1: And that really told the tale. So I was like, wow, how historic. And that happened to be the year that I remember going to the Hall of Fame, so on and so forth.
0: You got a lot of eyeballs on some of these things.
1: So it was amazing.
0: And they both moved the same year.
1: I can't even imagine that.
0: It was
1: Robert Moses and, you know, that whole situation.
0: Yeah. That's where the Nets are now. It's where they wanted to build the Ebbets Field.
1: And
0: the new Ebbets Field.
1: That would be, to me, the Miracle on Ice, unbelievable. Secretariat, unbelievable. For me, witnessing would be game 4 of this year.
0: Yes.

0: No way fans or butts.
1: That's good. I'm going to say witnessing for me, game six.
0: Of?
1: The 86 Mets. Just because I was sitting.
0: You remember.
1: I was like, oh, my God. I'm never hear the end of it from everybody. But we're going to have to leave it there. Let us know what your favorite sports moments are, New York and otherwise, with comments on the YouTube channel. Guys, we're going to see you next week. Take care.
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